That track is Jeru from the pathbreaking collection of recordings Birth of the Cool across three recording dates in 1949 and 1950. The Nanette conceived and led by Miles Davis with work and the arrangements and compositions of Gil Evans and Jerry Mulligan. The track is Jeru. Ahead of that, from late in Miles's career, the title track from the 1986 release, Tutu. Before that, a great Wayne Shorter tune, Nefertiti, from the so-called second great quintet of Miles Davis. And we began with the opening track from the 1959 recording, Kind of Blue, Miles Davis with Cannonball Adderley and John Coltrane out front, and the piano work of the great Bill Evans. I'm Fritz Byers. We're just underway here. This is Jazz Spectrum Friday, every weekend here on listener-supported public radio, FM 91, and also online, wgte.org/jazz. It's Jazz Spectrum. Friday and Saturday evenings, 8 to midnight. Each of those shows is followed by Jazz Spectrum overnight, four more hours of jazz until 4 in the morning. And this weekend, it's all Miles Davis all the time. Let's get back to it now, and we'll focus on two extended live tracks from December 1965, Miles Davis's second great quintet, captured in performance at the Plugged Nickel. December 22, 1965, Miles Davis, Wayne Shorter, Herbie Hancock, Ron Carter, and Tony Williams. This is Agitation.

0: How was that, Bob?
1: In that set, both of Miles Davis's great quintets. We began with a pair of tracks. Live at the Plugnickel, December 22, 1965, we heard Agitation and Stella by Starlight, fascinating documents of Herbie Hancock, Ron Carter, Tony Williams in the rhythm section, Wayne Shorter and Miles Davis out front. And then we heard Miles in the group on It Could Happen to You. 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It's all wgte.org/jazz. I'm Fritz Byers.
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1: Fritz Byers with you, Jazz Spectrum Friday. Let's get right back to music as we go through the evening dedicated to the musical accomplishments of the great Miles Davis. The centenary of his birth was this past Tuesday, born May 26, 1926. One of the fascinating periods in Miles's career involved his collaborations across a number of years with the great Gil Evans. We'll begin this set with a track from the path-breaking release Sketches of Spain. We'll touch on the birth of the cool and also hear from Porgy and Bess, and then conclude it by going back to the second great quintet. So the Gil Evans partnership concluding with a track from the second great quintet. Here's the track from Sketches of Spain. This is Soleá.

Miles Davis and Wayne Shorter out front with the track 81 from the 1965 recording ESP, Miles's second great quintet. Ahead of that, a beautiful treatment of Summertime with the arrangements of Gil Evans from Gil and Miles's Porgy and Bess. We heard Boplicity from the first great collaboration between Miles and Gil Evans on Birth of the Cool. And we began with a track from Sketches of Spain, the arrangements and conceptions of Gil Evans and Miles Davis. I'm Fritz Byers. This is Jazz Spectrum Friday. This weekend on Jazz Spectrum, it's all Miles Davis as we look back on the series of accomplishments that constitute one of the great revolutionary acts in all of art, Miles Davis. And for some additional reflections on the music, check out the ongoing blog discussion, some of my thoughts and those of our friend Kim Kleiman. It's all there at the Jazz Spectrum homepage, wgte.org/jazz. Let's have some reflections on the blues and beyond now. Blues is a thread running through four different iterations of Miles's musical vision. We begin with a 1954 recording. This is Bag's Groove.

0: That track is Rated X. Miles Davis from a release, Get Up With It, as Miles's focus at this time was the incorporation of all sorts of elements of rock and funk, and this is a fascinating track, often scorned by critics, but I think unfairly, because there's always something worth listening to in the music of Miles Davis. That was Rated X from Get Up With It. Ahead of that, a wonderful track from the soundtrack Elevator to the Gallows, a really interesting reflection of Miles Davis's spontaneous creativity. He was asked to watch the screening of a movie and respond musically in the moment. That track was Generique. Right before that, from the second great quintet, Miles Davis with Wayne Shorter on the tune Pinocchio. Before that, we heard Miles Davis from Kind of Blue in a composition properly credited to Bill Evans called Blue and Green, although Miles always took the credit for it. Very beautiful, impressionistic tune of Miles with the work of the pianist Bill Evans. And we began with a 1954 recording of Bag's Groove, a set as we survey some of the blues inflections that permeated the music of Miles Davis. As here tonight on Jazz Spectrum Friday, we focus on the accomplishments of Miles Davis. This is listener-supported public radio FM 91, WGTE-FM Toledo, WGLE Lima. 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You can find playlists and also an ongoing discussion of blog posts, including some great thoughts from Kim Kleinman, part of our celebration of the music of Miles Davis. WGTE.org/jazz. I'm Fritz Byers.
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0: Fritz Byers with you on Jazz Spectrum Friday. We're spending the entire weekend here on Jazz Spectrum, focused on the music of Miles Davis. And tonight, it's all live performances of Miles between Kind of Blue and the creation of the Second Great Quintet. We begin with a track recorded in April of 1961. This is All of You, Friday Night at the Black Hawk, with Hank Mobley, the saxophonist, Wynton Kelly, Paul Chambers, and Jimmy Cobb in the rhythm section. We'll hear a pair of tracks from that date and then wrap up with Seven Steps to Heaven with the saxophonist George Coleman. Here's All of You, Friday Night at the Black Hawk.

That's the title track from a 1963 release recorded in July of that year, Seven Steps to Heaven. George Coleman, the saxophonist, with Victor Feldman at the keys, Ron Carter and Frank Butler in the rhythm section. We began that set with two live recordings from April of 1961, capturing Miles' group at the Blackhawk with Hank Mobley, the saxophonist. We heard All of You and Bye Bye Blackbird. This is listener-supported public radio, FM 91, Jazz Spectrum Friday. I'm Fritz Byers, your host for Jazz Spectrum Friday and Saturday evenings, 8 to midnight. Jazz Spectrum overnight from midnight until 4. And this weekend, it's all Miles Davis as we mark the centenary of his birth, May 26, 1926. Miles's career took an enormous change and step forward with a live performance at the Newport Jazz Festival in July of 1955. And we begin this set with the fabled live recording of Thelonious Monk's Round About Midnight. Miles Davis, Thelonious Monk.

0: That set concluded with two tracks from a famous recording date, November 26, 1945, Charlie Parker, the great alto saxophonist, and a 19-year-old trumpeter, Miles Davis. We heard Billy's Bounce and Niles the Time, and you can already hear the stylistic development of Miles and his penchant for space and perfectly chosen notes in sharp contrast with the work of Charlie Parker. From 1945, two tracks featuring the trumpet of Miles Davis. Before that, from 1968, Petit Machine from the release Field de Kilimanjaro, a 1968 recording of the second great quintet. Before that, a beautiful tune from the legendary Kind of Blue, Flamenco Sketches. And we began with Miles's version of Thelonious Monk's Round About Midnight, a performance at the Newport Jazz Festival in 1955. This is listener-supported Public Radio FM 91. 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
0: Fritz Byers with you as we're winding down Saturday evening. We have time for a final hour of this tribute to Miles Davis, and then we'll do more Miles on Jazz Spectrum overnight, four more hours into the morning here on WGTE.org/jazz and FM 91. It's Jazz Spectrum. In this set, we'll hear two extensive tunes. In a bit, we'll hear Country Sun from the 1968 recording Miles in the Sky, which features Miles on cornet. But we begin with a live recording of Miles Davis with the pianist Herbie Hancock, Carnegie Hall, February 12th, 1964, My Funny Valentine.

Miles Davis with Wayne Shorter from the 1968 release Miles in the Sky and Miles's composition Country Sun. And ahead of that, Miles performing My Funny Valentine, a tune to which he returns so often and always to such great effect. This is from a Carnegie Hall concert, February 12, 1964. Fritz Byers with you, Jazz Spectrum Friday. Let's take it to the top of the hour with one more set of Miles's music, and then we'll have plenty of more music of Miles's. Jazz Spectrum Overnight begins just after midnight. Here's the title track from the 1965 recording ESP, Miles Davis with Wayne Shorter alongside on the front line, Herbie Hancock, Ron Carter, and Tony Williams, ESP.

We're listening to one of the classics from relatively early in the career of Miles Davis, the title track from the 1954 release, Walkin'. Lucky Thompson and J.J. Johnson are alongside Miles with the pianist Horace Silver. In the middle of the set from 1961, Someday My Prince Will Come, and we began the set with ESP, a composition of Wayne Shorter's from the so-called Second Great Quintet of Miles Davis. That concludes our focus tonight here on Jazz Spectrum Friday, as we're dedicating the weekend to the music of Miles Davis. That's all for tonight, but I'll be right back in just a moment with four more hours of Miles Davis Jazz Spectrum overnight. So stay here on Public Radio, FM 91. You've been listening to Jazz Spectrum Friday. It's a weekly jazz anthology produced here in the studios of FM 91. The engineer is Chris Pfeiffer. I'm Fritz Byers. I'll be back tomorrow night with another tribute to Miles Davis, and I'll be right back with 4 hours of Miles Davis with Jazz Spectrum overnight. So stay right here. Thanks for

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This is Jazz Spectrum Overnight. I'm Fritz Byers. Glad to have you along as we spend the next 4 hours continuing our celebration of the music of Miles Davis as we recognize the centenary of his birth. He was born May 26, 1926, and as anyone with even a passing familiarity with the music knows, Miles is among the most influential and innovative of all jazz musicians, and across his career he made some of the most important records in all of the music. So tonight we look at some of the longer forms that Miles left behind, and we'll begin with his breathtaking 1969 release, In a Silent Way. This track is Shh, Peaceful, the music of Miles Davis.

from 1974's Get Up With It, that track is Entume, the music of Miles Davis. And ahead of that, one half of the original LP release, In a Silent Way, out in 1969, we heard Shh, Peaceful. I'm Fritz Byers. This is Jazz Spectrum Overnight on Public Radio, FM 91. Every weekend we have Jazz Spectrum, Friday and Saturday evenings, 8 to midnight, and Jazz Spectrum Overnight. And on this show, we continue our focus on the music of Miles Davis. In this set, let's complete the album In a Silent Way with the title track blended with It's About Time, and then we'll conclude the set with a live recording of the so-called Second Great Quintet in performance at the Plugnickel in December 1965. First, In a Silent Way, It's About That Time. This is Miles Davis.

0: Miles Davis, Wayne Shorter, Herbie Hancock, Ron Carter, and Tony Williams, the second great quintet, live at the Plugged Nickel with The Theme. And ahead of that, in a silent way, blended with It's About That Time, from Miles's great 1969 recording, In a Silent Way. 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I'm Fritz Byers. 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

Fritz Byers with you on Jazz Spectrum Overnight. Tonight it's all Miles Davis as we mark the centenary of his birth. Let's turn now to another of his dazzling and influential recordings, almost out of the blue. It's called Bitches Brew, and this is Pharaoh's Dance. And we'll follow that with a live recording from 1970 at the Cellar Door. Here's Pharaoh's Dance from Miles's release, Bitches Brew.

Recorded in performance at the Cellar Door, December 1970, Miles Davis on trumpet with Gary Bartz, the saxophonist, and the pianist Keith Jarrett. That's What I Say. And ahead of that, from Bitches Brew, we heard Pharaoh's Dance. I'm Fritz Byers. This is Jazz Spectrum Overnight. Tonight, we're focusing on the extended works of Miles Davis as we continue our celebration of his music. Let's hear now in its entirety the title track from 1970's Bitches Brew. It's the music of Miles Davis.

From 1970, the title track, Miles Davis's landmark recording, Bitches Brew. This is Jazz Spectrum Overnight. The engineer is Chris Pfeiffer. I'm Fritz Byers.

0: Next time on the Children's Hour, we hear the live broadcast of Global Quito with two-time Grammy-winning Taos Pueblo musician Robert Mirabal and Melisande, a multi-instrumentalist from Quebec, as we hear how their cultures weave their way into their music through language, rhythms, and melodies.
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I'm Fritz Byers. This is Jazz Spectrum Overnight. And the entire show tonight given over to the music of Miles Davis. Here from the 1971 release, Jack Johnson, one of the most dynamic and in some ways fiercest things Miles ever recorded. This is Right Off.

The music of Miles Davis here, the extended track Ride Off from Jack Johnson, released in 1971, one of the path-breaking, influential recordings Miles put out as he moved into the electronic side of jazz, importing rock and other sensibilities into his already well-grounded sense of innovation and improvisation in jazz, the music of Miles Davis. I'm Fritz Byers. This is Jazz Spectrum Overnight. Let's stick with the 1971 set of recordings that produced the release Jack Johnson, as well as a number of outtakes. We'll hear first Willie Nelson and then a really mysterious tune called Yesternow. Miles Davis.

We'll be right back.

0: From the 1971 Miles Davis release, Jack Johnson, that's Yester Now, and ahead of that, Willie Nelson, both of these from the 1971 recording sessions that produced one of Miles Davis's most intriguing recordings, Jack Johnson. This is Jazz Spectrum Overnight. The engineer is Chris Pfeiffer. I'm Fritz Byers.
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0: This is Fritz Byers, host of Jazz Spectrum. 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

This is Jazz Spectrum Overnight. I'm Fritz Byers. Tonight, the entire show turned over to the music of Miles Davis as part of our acknowledgement of the centenary of his birth. Miles born on May 26, 1926. All weekend on Jazz Spectrum, the music of Miles Davis, and you can check out a few reflections on this on the ongoing blog discussion at wgte.org/jazz. I have four separate sets of thoughts about Miles, and also there's some great writing and reflection from my longtime friend Kim Kleinman. wgte.org/jazz is where you can find all of that. Let's go back again to the sessions that produced Bitches Brew. This track is Spanish Key.

The music of Miles Davis from the Bitches Brew sessions. We heard Miles Runs the Voodoo Down, and ahead of that, Spanish Key. I'm Fritz Byers. This is Jazz Spectrum Overnight on listener-supported public radio, FM 91. Tonight, it's all Miles Davis, and let's go to one of his lesser-appreciated recordings from 1972, On the Corner. We'll hear an extended medley and then the tune Jabali. This is the music of Miles Davis.

0: We're listening to Miles Davis, a track from the 1972 recording On the Corner. It's called Jabali. And ahead of that, a medley of On the Corner, New York Girl, Thinking of One Thing and Doing Another, and Vote for Miles. 1972, the release, On the Corner. It's the music of Miles Davis. This is Jazz Spectrum Overnight, Public Radio FM 91. The engineer is Chris Pfeiffer. I'm Fritz Byers.
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6: I'm Deborah Lou Harder for The Met. 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
0: This is Fritz Byers, host of Jazz Spectrum. Congratulations to FM 91 on its 50th anniversary. This is WGTE-FM Toledo, WGLE Lima, WGDE Defiance, and WGBE Bryan, and online at WGLE.

pianist Paul Lewis performing Franz Schubert's Impromptus. Next, we'll hear music of Muzio Clementi. This is Symphony No. 3, performed by the Orchestra Sinfonica di Roma, conducted by Francesco Lavecchia.

The Orchestra Sinfonica di Roma was conducted by Francesco Lavecchia. That was Muzio Clementi's Symphony No. 3. Thank you for joining me for this hour of Classical Overnights. I'm Mickey Miller. 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

0: One-fifth of all fatal police shootings over the last decade involved a person with a mental illness. Instead of sending armed officers, what if a new generation of specialists responded to mental health emergencies?
1: 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We have no weapons. 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
0: We go to Durham, North Carolina, a city that's reimagined crisis response. 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

Kenneth Fuchs, Fire, Ice, and Summer Bronze. Work written for brass quintet in 1986 after two works on paper by American abstract expressionist painter Helen Frankenthaler. We heard Maurice Murphy, trumpet, Gerald Ruddock, trumpet, Timothy Jones, French horn, Dudley Bright, trombone, and Paul Milner, bass trombone. Next, we'll hear music of Morton Gould. Latin American Symphonette is performed here by Utah Symphony Orchestra under the baton of Maurice Abravanel.

The Utah Symphony Orchestra, conducted by Maurice Abravanel. That was Morton Gould's Latin American Sinfonette. Next, we'll hear a trio by Beethoven. This is his Ghost Piano Trio No. 5. That nickname comes from the eerie second movement that may have been inspired by the ghost in Shakespeare's Hamlet. Souk Trio performs.

Souk Trio performed Beethoven's Ghost, Piano Trio No. 5. Thank you for spending some of your evening with me on Classical Overnights. I'm Mickey Miller. 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

Sinfonia Varsovia was conducted by Ian Hobson. That was Don Gillis's Portrait of a Frontier Town. Next, we'll hear music of Pietro Antonio Locatelli. This is Violin Concerto in E-flat major, also called The Weeping of Ariadne. Violinist Enrico Onofri joins Il Giardino Armonico Milan. Giovanni Antonini conducts.

The Weeping of Ariadne, a violin concerto by Pietro Antonio Locatelli. That was violinist Enrico Onofri with Il Giardino Armonico Milan, led by Giovanni Antonini. Next, a tuba concerto, music of Ralph Vaughan Williams, performed by principal tubist at the LSO at the time. This is John Fletcher with the London Symphony Orchestra, conducted by Andre Previn.

John Fletcher with the London Symphony Orchestra. Ray Vaughan Williams' Tuba Concerto was conducted by Andre Previn. Good morning, and thank you for spending some of your evening with me on Classical Overnights. I'm Mickey Miller. 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

0: 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When he was a boy, David Sedaris found a dirty book in the woods. A dirty book. It raised all sorts of questions about adults everywhere.
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0: What is the most musical part of a turkey?
1: I don't know. What?
0: It's drumsticks. 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

you go hunting. 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On Mahumi.

0: Robert Mirabal and Rare Tribal Mob Trio here on the Children's Hour here at the Albuquerque Museum in Albuquerque, New Mexico. And you're listening to the Children's Hour. We're at Global Kirkito. It's a school day mini fest with a lot of kids in the room. Hi, kids in the room. See, a lot of kids in the room. And we're here with the kids crew. And who do we have with us today?
1: Hello, it's Thorfinn.
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5: Hi, it's Nina.
0: Well, thanks everybody for being here. Thanks for being here in the audience, all these great kids. And Robert Mirabal is a two-time Grammy-winning performer. He's beloved all over the world. He's performed all over the world. But we are so lucky in New Mexico that he calls New Mexico home. Welcome to the Children's Hour, Robert Mirabal. It's awesome to have you with us. The kids crew have a couple of questions for you, Robert.
2: What was it like growing up in Taos Pueblo?
6: Good question. What was it like growing up on Taos Pueblo? I still live on the Pueblo, and I grew up with my grandparents, and I grew up farming. I grew up taking care of the fields, and I was initiated into a society in a kiva when I was 9 years old.
0: What's a kiva?
6: A kiva is a place of worship, a ceremonial place where different societies come from. And it's a very complex societies. And we have 10 societies in our village. And I belong to one of those. And once you get initiated, you have a lifetime membership to that place for song, dance, ritual, farming, and a family connection and a community connection through ceremony. It's a beautiful place growing up there. Many things have changed, but it's still a very powerful community.
0: What language were you singing?
6: The first song I sang is called Uyu U, and it's the language is called Tiwa. It's a Tanoan base. They call it an Aztec Tanoan base. And that dialect can be found in northern New Mexico and also in Isleta. They have a certain dialect.
0: And Isleta is just south of Albuquerque. So Geographically, it's separated by a couple hundred miles.
6: Yeah. But there's very different variations of the language, from the Tiwa to Tewa to Toa to Keresin and all these different forms, all of them based around in New Mexico. So the language, Uyu'u means little boy, and Upeyu Sitsu is the girl who cries, and it's a fable that my grandma used to tell us, and so I turned it into a melodic song.
0: You're listening to the Children's Hour. We're at Global Kirkito in Albuquerque, New Mexico, at the Albuquerque Museum with a whole lot of kids, and on stage with us, Robert Mirabal and Rare Tribal Mob Trio.

0: Give it up for Robert Mirabal. In the background, you're hearing Robert Mirabal from a release called In the Blood. 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It's an annual music festival held in Albuquerque, New Mexico for children. Today on the show, you've been hearing from two-time Grammy-winning performer Robert Mirabal out of Taos, Pueblo, and we'll hear more from him in just a minute. Later on, we're going to hear from Melisande. They are out of Quebec, Canada, and they sing in French. Both of these bands have in common that they draw upon their ancestry for the music that they play today. You can see pictures and links and learn more at childrenshour.org. Look for this episode, Global Kerkito.
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0: 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Today on the show, we're bringing you a presentation of Global Kerkito. It's a global music festival for school kids here in Albuquerque, New Mexico. It's been happening every year for decades. This year, the guests on the headline are Robert Mirabal, two-time Grammy-winning Taos Pueblo musician, and Melisande. She's from Quebec, Canada, and performs with her trio. Robert Mirabal is still on stage, and we join him at the Albuquerque Museum with over 250 kids in the audience.

time ago in the Pueblo, a lot of the different tribes would trade with our people. And the Huetziataina is what we call them, the people of the plains, Buonanemon, the Cheyennes, the Comanches, Kiowas, they were of a different tribe of the Pueblos. But the Pueblo people would go off. We have a name for the river in Kansas called Basapo. And there's a village that the Taos people would go to, long journeys, hunting buffalo. So these stories came that this instrument came to the Pueblo people through trade with the Huetziataina. Tupuchine is what they call him, the blowing tube. And these instruments were said to have magical powers. So this next song is based on the honoring of the young people that I grew up with, that their dreams, may they keep going as they hear the instrument and they hear the flute and they hear the music.

You're hearing Robert Mirabal, a two-time Grammy-winning Taos Pueblo musician, performing live at Global Kirkito, a school day global music festival put on by the Children's Hour and Global Kirky. This concert was recorded in front of a live audience of kids at the Albuquerque Museum in Albuquerque, New Mexico.

Robert Mirabal and Rare Tribal Mob Trio right here on the Children's Hour. Our next act is so incredible. They come all the way from Quebec. And I wonder if you even know where Quebec is. No, it is pretty far away from New Mexico. Few people know where Quebec is. If you think about a map of the United States, Quebec is in Canada, the country north of us, and it's north of New York, the state of New York. It's all the way over there, towards the eastern part of Canada. Our next guest and performer is Melisande Electrio Trad, coming all the way from Quebec, Canada. Please give a very warm welcome to Melisande and the Electrio Trad.

0: 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And our performers were Robert Mirabal and Rare Earth Mob Trio and Melisande. We've got a lot more coming up with Melisande. She's on in the background right now. You can find links and pictures and a lot more information at childrenshour.org. 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

0: This episode of the Children's Hour was recorded live at the Albuquerque Museum in Albuquerque, New Mexico at Global Kirquito. It's a school day mini global music festival for kids. Our audience had about 250 kids in it from schools all around our area. We're going back to the stage where Melisan is on stage with us. She just performed her first song for us live, and she's got a lot more. Let's join the kids crew on stage.
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2: Merci, merci.
1: What language are you speaking?
2: I don't know. What is this language? Oh, yeah, you got it. French. French from Quebec. So not exactly the same French from France, right? Doesn't sound exactly the same.
3: Are you from Quebec?
2: Yes, indeed. I am from Quebec, and you know what? In Quebec, it snows a lot, and it's super, super cold. So we are very, very happy to be here. I know it's not usually this warm, but we can complain.
4: What can we expect to hear with the rest of your music set?
2: All right, so what you heard some foot percussion, which is traditional from Quebec. You heard some mouth music. Back in the days, they would use fiddle to play melodies, but when they couldn't bring instruments, then they would play melodies with their mouth. So this is mouth music. In French we say turlute. And you hear fiddle. You can hear also wooden flute and call and response song. And old stories. I go to elders and I get their stories. So I just want to say something. If you can, go to your grandparents and ask them to sing you some songs and record them. This is going to be a very good idea.
1: I love it. You're hearing Melisan, and you're here on stage with a couple of people, a super good-looking young guy here. Looks like you, actually. Actually looks a lot like you.
2: Well, kids, you know what? Emil is Alex and I's son. So this is a family band right here.
1: Now, I just want to make sure your music is pretty danceable. In fact, I find it hard to hold still listening to you perform. Do we have to hold still? Can we jump up and dance?
2: You are encouraged to jump up and dance.
1: Take it away, Melisan and the Electrio Trad, right here on the Children's Hour.

Merci. So you heard also what I was telling you is that we mix traditional songs with electronic music. That's where it comes from, the electro trad. But today is special, the electrio trad. So now we need you to clap.

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6: I'm Windsor Johnston with these headlines. The White House says negotiators appear to be moving closer to an agreement aimed at ending the war with Iran. President Trump spent the afternoon on Friday meeting with advisors. The framework is expected to extend a ceasefire and launch broader talks on Tehran's nuclear program. Trump is blasting a federal judge's order requiring his name to be removed from the Kennedy Center in Washington, D.C. Trump criticized the ruling and says he has no interest in moving forward with plans for the facility unless he's given full authority to do so. AAA says the national average price of gasoline dropped to $4.35 a gallon, down 17 cents from last week. Diesel also fell slightly. I'm Windsor Johnston, NPR News in Washington.

0: And this is Weekend Edition from NPR News. I'm Scott Simon.
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0: I think even in 2026, some listeners are going to be struck by how openly you discuss romantic relationships with men.
1: Yeah.
0: Pride Month starts on Monday. Do you hope people will take a kind of cue or encouragement or a message from this?
1: Yeah, I mean, so funny that you ask about that, because sometimes if you say that you're gay, that can become such an overpowering thing that maybe people only focus on that part of you. But obviously, in the way I write, I just couldn't, there was no other way, really. I hope people find my music if they need it. Since my experience with Chasing Pavements and all of that story, like, I believe there's real power in, like, songs coming to you in times that you need it. I think it can change your life.
2: So you're playing victim. Made me out to be the villain. Guess your love turned to resentment.
0: St. Harrison, his new EP out now called Ghosted. Thank you so much for being with us.
1: Thank you for having me.
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0: And this is Weekend Edition from NPR News. I'm Scott Simon.
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0: Growing up, I thought Toledo was a big city. Having been raised in a small rural town outside of Oberlin, Ohio, where our neighbors were spread far apart and my high school's graduating class was half that of most cities, Toledo was the place I spread my wings to fly to, not from. Of course, now that I've lived in Toledo for over a decade, my world's been expanded. I've also come to see this city for what it truly is, both its opportunities and its challenges. And yet, I don't think I've lost the wide-eyed wonder I once had for this city. As I've grown and matured, it's changed right along with me. For the first 7 weeks of our show, you heard the story of Samuel Chang, one of our founders, and how his journey led him first to Toledo, then the East Coast, and then to Toledo again. In the following few weeks of this show, you'll be hearing from some other members of the Midstory team. We'll be sharing our story of what brought us to Toledo and what we found in the Glass City. I'm Anna Diazio, a data analyst at Midstory, and I'll be your host today. Once I left tiny Henrietta Township to attend college in the great big city of Toledo, I told myself I wanted to change the world. Not everyone in my family had had the chance to go to college, but they always taught me the value of hard work and did everything they could to set me up for success. When I left home, I knew it was my time to fly and bear all the responsibilities that came with it. People often say Toledo's a place where you can be a big fish in a small pond, but the opposite was true for me. Suddenly, my pond was a lot bigger, and I realized I had a lot to learn. Changing the world suddenly seemed extremely naive and sort of impossible. Partway through my graduate degree at Bowling Green State University, I was introduced to Midstory. And suddenly, I felt like I had a way to accomplish what I had come to Toledo to do. I'd had a dream, but that dream needed a landing ground. During the years I spent pursuing my degrees, I learned to be humble. And that humility became an asset to my pursuit in life rather than a disadvantage. Midstory showed me that understanding where we come from can help shape where we want to go, and that being open to learning, growing, and being broadened gives us a renewed sense of home, as well as a renewed desire to make home exactly what we aspire for it to be. Well, to change the world. Welcome to the Midstory Hour, a show produced by Midstory in collaboration with WGTE. Today, we're going to hear stories of people and moments who could have changed the course of history. Stories about turning points in the Civil War, an Underground Railroad Center, and Detroit's vision to host the Olympics. Here at Midstory, we believe in the power of storytelling, especially about the places we call home. We've covered thousands of stories from across all 12 Midwest states, and each week on the Midstory Hour, we will share a few with you. Tune in every Saturday from 10 to 11 a.m. to learn something new about the place you call home, and likewise learn something new about places you've never been. This week, listen to the first episode of The Copperhead Conspiracy, a podcast produced by Reckoning Inc. in collaboration with Ohio Humanities. The Copperhead Conspiracy tells a little-known story from the Civil War about a treasonous Midwestern plot to bring down the Union. Next up is a story about how an unusual-shaped building in Oberlin, Ohio, has been given a new purpose as the Oberlin Underground Railroad Center. Finally, in lieu of the Winter Olympics recently coming to a close, we bring to you a story about Detroit's many past attempts to become a host city. If you enjoy this program, be sure to listen to other episodes and check us out at midstory.org or on our socials. Digging into Civil War history is an interesting story about a group of Northerners who were against President Lincoln's policies and aligned with the Confederate movement to take over certain Midwest states, free Confederate prisoners, and keep slavery legal. Their scheme never succeeded, however, thanks to a Union spy secretly among them. Today, we're bringing you the first episode of The Copperhead Conspiracy, a podcast produced by Reckoning Inc. in collaboration with Ohio Humanities. Episode 1 introduces this story and how the conspiracy sparked. 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
1: For many Americans, the events of the past couple of years can seem utterly unprecedented. Few can remember a time when the country was so dramatically polarized. According to the Reuters news agency, in the year leading up to the 2024 presidential election, there were over 300 acts of political violence in the United States, with another 150 in the first 6 months of 2025. This represents the biggest surge in political violence since the early 1970s. And for the first time in decades, we have witnessed several political assassinations in this country, with people across the political spectrum being targeted.
2: The killing of conservative activist Charlie Kirk yesterday at a college in Utah is just the latest in a series of politically motivated violent acts just in recent months.
3: Investigators say that Vance Belter posed as a police officer and fatally shot former Minnesota House Speaker Melissa Hortman and her husband Mark around 3.
4: A gunman opened fire on a Dallas immigration office, killing two detainees and injuring another.
5: A Pennsylvania man is in custody and charged with setting fire to the governor's mansion in Harrisburg early Sunday morning, after the first night of Passover.
1: Many have publicly worried that without some form of intervention, we may be headed toward another civil war. But the last civil war in the United States happened so long ago that for most people, it's little more than an abstraction, a unit in high school history class. And when most people do think about the Civil War, they tend to think of it in terms of the South pitted against the North over the issue of slavery, with massive armies fighting each other on now famous battlefields, with names like Gettysburg and Antietam. But 160 years ago, things were incredibly more complicated. There were Southerners who were diametrically opposed to slavery and passionate about maintaining the integrity of the Union. And there were large numbers of Northerners who were extremely unhappy with the call to end slavery and the war that followed. And some of them plotted a massive insurrection with allies in the Confederacy.
6: And there were these radical groups, sort of similar to the Oath Keepers today or the Proud Boys, called under various names. One of the most famous was Sons of Liberty. Nobody knows how big they are, but they claimed tens of thousands of members. And they will openly start meeting with Confederates to plot a combined assault.
1: The Confederates in question were soldiers who had escaped from Union prisons and were now living in Canada. Once there, they found like-minded Northerners who had been exiled from the United States for their political beliefs and were more than willing to help thwart Lincoln and the Union Army.
7: You know, the institutions of American democracy are not as solid as we all hope they would be. And there are some fragile points that a well-committed and organized group of anti-governmental treasonous actors can really target and bring down a government in peacetime, but especially in war.
1: In the midst of the Civil War, we had a deeply unpopular president in Abraham Lincoln, who had suspended civil liberties and invoked martial law, using as his rationale the threat posed by his political opponents on the national security of the country. Because so much time has passed, it is easy to dismiss the relevance of those times to that of our own. But if you squint just a little bit, you can see the overall shape of many of the same issues we are arguing about today. How powerful should a president be? When should they be able to invoke martial law and imprison Americans without due process? In what way should Congress and the courts intervene when they think a president is behaving badly, against the best interests of the country? What should states do if they disagree profoundly with the policies of the federal government? And what should citizens do if they believe that the country is in danger and that they are not being sufficiently protected by the checks and balances enshrined in the U.S. Constitution? These are precisely the issues that were on the table in the 1860s and again part of our reality in the here and now.
6: You can't hide the past. The past is with us. And if we don't recognize the truth of the past, then we're not going to understand the truth of today. And if Americans can't grapple with the, frankly, the ugly truth of the Civil War, that Lincoln was an embattled, beleaguered president, that for most of his term, he was hugely unpopular. There were riots against him. There were conspiracies. We have to face the darkness in the mirror and not be afraid to learn the lessons from the past.
1: What we will be doing over the next 6 episodes of this series is a deep dive into a moment in American history that is little known and little understood, but which has much to teach us about the challenges that bedevil our country right now.
7: A lot of the people who got swept up in this conspiracy would have told you that what they were doing was the most patriotic act. It was the saving of the Republic, the saving of the Constitution, rather than the rejection of it.
1: This is the Copperhead Conspiracy. I'm Dan Gediman.

0: The plan that Captain Thomas Hines proposed to President Jefferson Davis in February 1864 was nothing if not audacious. Hines was a well-bred Kentuckian, handsome and smart, with a neatly trimmed mustache and piercing eyes. By the age of 25, he was already a seasoned veteran of John Hunt Morgan's cavalry and had masterminded a daring escape from the Ohio Penitentiary for Morgan and his senior officers. What Hines proposed to Davis was that a small force of Confederate soldiers based in Canada should conspire with large groups of Northern Democrats who were angry with the Lincoln government. Together, they would storm the state capitals of Ohio, Indiana, and Illinois, remove the governors from power, and take over the states, which would then become allies of the Southern Confederacy. They would also free Confederate soldiers from Northern prisons and arm them with guns and ammunition stolen from state armories. And in this way, the Confederacy would have both the manpower and the political clout to force the Union to cease fighting and allow the South to peacefully coexist as its own nation, a nation where slavery would be forever legal. Davis dismissed Hines' proposal, as it would utilize tactics that he believed chivalrous gentlemen shouldn't use. But 2 months later, a Union officer was killed behind enemy lines. In his pocket were found military papers that appeared to indicate a plan to kill the Confederate leadership and burn down their capital in Richmond, Virginia. The evidence of this Union plot immediately changed Davis's attitude toward clandestine warfare, leading him to greenlight the plan that Thomas Hines had proposed earlier. Before leaving Richmond, Hines was given written orders from the Confederate Secretary of War, outlining his key mission: to connect with Northerners who were furious with President Lincoln.
1: In passing through the United States, you will confer with the leading persons friendly or attached to the cause of the Confederacy, or who may be advocates of peace, and do all in your power to induce our friends to organize and prepare themselves to render such aid as circumstances may allow, on terms consistent always with the independence of the Confederate States. Respectfully, James A. Seddon, Secretary of War.
0: The success of Hines' plan would largely depend on him finding a committed force of Northerners willing to take up arms against their own government. And for this, he wouldn't have to look very far. By the summer of 1864, the Civil War had been going on for over 3 years, and hundreds of thousands of Union soldiers had died by then. Many otherwise loyal Northern citizens were tired, worried, and pessimistic about the war effort. Among some members of the Northern Democratic Party, concerns about the war had even escalated to the point that some were willing to use violence to resist what they saw as unconstitutional abuses of power by the Lincoln administration. This was especially true after President Lincoln suspended the writ of habeas corpus, one of the oldest concepts in English common law. In practical terms, this meant that Lincoln had decided that, in a time of civil war, many legal norms should be suspended and replaced with martial law. It needs to be said that the Democratic Party of the 1860s was very different from the Democratic Party of today. In many ways, they were more like the present-day Republican Party. They believed in a weak federal government, the primacy of states' rights, and the importance of individual liberty. The peace wing of the Democratic Party were known as Copperheads, partly because they used Liberty Head copper pennies as pins to identify themselves, and partly because they were considered as dangerous as a venomous snake. The Copperheads were a diverse group from varied backgrounds, with different things motivating them to take action against the federal government.
2: The Copperheads fell into three different categories.
0: Jennifer Weber is a professor of history at the United States Air Force Academy and author of the book, The Copperheads.
2: Either they were born and grew up in the South, or their parents had emigrated north from a southern state. or they still had family there in the South. The second was immigrants, particularly Catholic immigrants, because they had been vilified both for their religion and for being non-Anglo immigrants by the Know-Nothings in the late 1840s and early 1850s. Many of those Know-Nothings wound up being absorbed into the Republican Party. And so they regarded the Civil War as a Republican war and did not want to have any part in it. The third group is people who were just quite conservative Democrats, people who read the Constitution and understood the Constitution as an inelastic document. And they felt that much of what Lincoln did over the course of the war was unconstitutional.

0: The very existence of the Copperhead movement during the Civil War is something that has largely been left out, or at least minimized, in most of the American history textbooks used in our schools in the past 50 to 75 years. And few of us, I suspect, learned anything about the depth of anti-Lincoln sentiment among many Northerners, and how violently that dissent was sometimes expressed. Again, Jennifer Weber.
1: Abraham Lincoln is this hallowed figure now in American history. He routinely tops the list of America's greatest presidents. But in his own time, he wasn't regarded that way at all. Americans in the North were deeply divided about him. And there were Americans who absolutely loathed him. And it wasn't just a handful. There were people who started the war being more or less favorable to Lincoln, and it really helped Lincoln that the Confederates had fired first and initiated the war. But he took a number of steps that people found objectionable. And as time went on, as these decisions piled up, more and more people turned against him.
0: Among the objectionable actions that President Lincoln took during the war that enraged many Northerners were the Emancipation Proclamation, the establishment of a military draft, and allowing black men to join the Union Army. By 1864, even some of the war's strongest supporters ended up turning against it, and against the leader who was guiding it. One example is Brick Pomeroy, a Wisconsin newspaper publisher and a pro-war Democrat who ended up as one of the nation's most outspoken copperheads.
1: To the point that by 1864, the summer of 1864 especially, he won't call Lincoln by his name anymore. He only refers to the president as the widowmaker or the orphanmaker, and he is openly advocating in the pages of his newspaper for Lincoln's assassination.
2: From the La Crosse Weekly Democrat, August 24th, 1864. He who wars against the Constitution of our country is a traitor, and Lincoln is one of these men. And if he is elected to misgovern for another 4 years, we trust some bold hand will pierce his heart with a dagger point for the public good.
0: Nowhere was the hatred of Lincoln and the Republican Party stronger than within a particularly radical group of Copperhead Democrats who had organized themselves into secret societies, known first as the Knights of the Golden Circle, then the Order of American Knights, and finally, as the Sons of Liberty.
3: The United States, at this time, is awash in fraternal organizations.
0: Patrick Lewis is the president of the Filson Historical Society in Louisville, Kentucky.
3: The Knights of the Golden Circle started out a group of private American armies to go into Central and South America and win new lands, conquer new territories from the former Spanish Empire, and bring them into the United States. Of course, all of these were abject failures and usually involved everybody getting lined up in front of firing squads and shot. But a lot of these folks who had managed to make it safely back into the United States sort of formed the Knights of the Golden Circle to further the goals of secession, particularly in places like the Upper South, like Kentucky, but also reaching across the Ohio River into the southern parts of now the Midwest, with the goal of trying to promote this idea of a Midwestern Confederacy. And you see the ways that they sort of incorporate Christian theology, American history, and the defense of liberty, and make them think that what they're doing is not just sort of an anti-patriotic sabotage of an active war effort while their cousins and their brothers and their neighbors are all out literally in the ranks putting their lives on the line, but it's in fact the highest form of patriotism. Their tagline is, resistance to tyrants is obedience to God.
0: One of the things driving these secret societies was a desire to establish something that was then called the Northwest Confederacy. Because the present-day Midwest was at that time the northwestern boundary of the United States. It was a part of the country that, in many ways, had more in common with the South than the states of the Northeast.
4: So I think that the idea of the Northwest Confederacy kind of goes back to an earlier period of American history before the market revolution.
0: Robert Churchill is a professor of history at the University of Hartford and author of To Shake Their Guns in the Tyrant's Face.
4: If you go back to the early years of settlements in the Midwest, what you find is that the way to get your crops to market is to build a raft and float down the Ohio and then float down the Mississippi River. In other words, basically all of the Midwest's economic ties are with the South. And so there is this idea among some folks in the Midwest that the South is the natural ally, that the Midwest has more in common with the South than it does with the industrialized Puritan Northeast. And hence that the Midwest really doesn't belong in the Union, that the Midwest's true affiliation is with the South. The problem is the vast majority of folks in the Midwest don't agree with that. But there is a small faction of folks in the sort of Copperhead faction of the Democratic Party who cling to that idea that the thing that they have to do is to organize this sort of mass anger and resistance at the draft and anger at emancipation. And if they can harness that, then they can stage an uprising and they can break the Midwestern states away from the Union and probably in the process stop the war dead in its tracks.
0: For the Confederates, this movement toward a Northwest Confederacy was deeply attractive, as they were actively seeking ways to pressure the United States beyond the battlefield. And so, a conspiracy emerged between the Confederate government and the leadership of these Copperhead secret societies in the North.
5: By the second half of 1864, there will be three currents that begin to merge, which will eventually lead to the conspiracy.
0: Julian Schur is a journalist and the author of The North Star, Canada and the Civil War Plots Against Lincoln.
5: First of all, you have growing numbers of Confederates who are prisoners in northern prisons quite close to the Canadian border, something like 215,000 prisoners. And the Confederate agents in Canada were eager to storm these prisons and free these prisoners. In fact, John Wilkes Booth, his plot to kidnap Lincoln, that was his first idea. His whole idea was to kidnap Lincoln to force the Union to free tens of thousands of Confederate prisoners. The second thing you have is this widespread dissatisfaction in the Northwest states from Ohio, Michigan, Indiana, Illinois, Missouri. There was a sense among the Confederates that there was a willingness among the people to overthrow these governments. The third factor you had is the Democratic Party was holding its convention to name

0: the Democratic Party was holding its convention to name its leader who would take on Abraham Lincoln. And one of the plots was to have basically a takeover of the Democratic Party by the most copperhead sympathizers that they could find. And the man who crystallized all these three currents, the prisoners held in northern jails by the Union, the dissatisfaction in the Northwest, and the political takeover of the Democratic Party, was a man named Clement Vallandigham.
1: Vallandigham was a Democratic congressman from Dayton, Ohio. He was one of the strongest critics of Abraham Lincoln in the North, giving stem-winding speeches on the floor of Congress that condemned the president for his various wartime policies.
2: I have denounced from the beginning the usurpations and the infractions, one and all, of law and constitution by the president and those under him. Their repeated and persistent arbitrary arrests, the suspension of habeas corpus, the violation of freedom of the mails, of the private house, of the press and of speech, and all the other multiplied wrongs and outrages upon public liberty and private right, which have made this country one of the worst despotisms on earth for the past 20 months. And I will continue to rebuke and denounce them to the end.
0: Vallandigham was a three-term Ohio representative and was one of the most forceful leaders of the Copperheads. He denounced Lincoln, this is his words, for having plunged the country into a cruel and bloody and unnecessary war. And he railed against what he called the enslavement of the white race by debt and taxes and arbitrary power. And finally, he said, if standing against Lincoln means ending this war, he said, I am all over and altogether a pro-slavery man. Well, Lincoln was getting more than a little upset at this very powerful orator and leader.
1: Lincoln considered Vallandigham a danger to the nation, and he would eventually be expelled from the United States for his treasonous rhetoric. But that anti-Lincoln rhetoric was music to the ears of the Confederate leadership in Richmond. And by the late spring of 1864, Vallandigham, living in exile in Canada, was regularly meeting with both Confederate Captain Thomas Hines and Jacob Thompson, one of three commissioners sent to Canada by President Jefferson Davis. Hines and Thompson were actively looking for copperheads they could collaborate with on Hines' proposal to topple the Midwestern state governments. By this time, Vallandigham had become Grand Commander of the Sons of Liberty, and he promised Hines and Thompson that he could muster thousands of the Secret Order's members to take direct action against their shared foes. Hines reported on his conversations with Vallandigham and Thompson in a June 1864 report sent to the Confederate Secretary of War.
3: The Confederates in Canada are to gather with two regiments in the process of formation at Chicago, which will be placed under my command to move upon that place for the release of prisoners confined to Camp Douglas. Simultaneous with this movement, the Democrats in every county of Illinois and portions of Indiana and Ohio will rally to arms. A force of 3,000 Democrats under a competent leader will march upon Rock Island for the release of the 7,000 prisoners held there. 5,000 will move upon Indianapolis, where there are 6,000 prisoners. The remainder will concentrate upon Chicago and Springfield. The state governments of Indiana, Ohio, and Illinois will be seized and their executive heads disposed of. By this means, we hope to have, in the days after the movement has begun, a force of 50,000 men.
1: How did things get to this point, where Northern citizens were angry enough at the federal government, during a time of war, to conspire with agents of an enemy government to take up arms against it?
4: For some Americans, they felt that it was rigged. They felt that it wasn't legitimate. And they didn't really accept

0: The Copperhead Conspiracy is a production of Reckoning, Inc., with funding and scholarly assistance from Ohio Humanities. It was produced and narrated by me, Dan Gediman. Our historical consultant was Dr. Stephen Rockenbach. Voice actors were Alec Voles and Barrett Cooper. Our theme music was composed by Jacory Arthur, with other music licensed from Blue Dot Sessions. 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Many thanks to Jennifer Weber, Patrick Lewis, Robert Churchill, and Julian Schur, whose interviews were heard in this episode. 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
1: Today's next story is part of Withstanding, a mini documentary series and exhibition featuring six adaptive reuse projects from across Ohio. From bustling North Columbus to quiet Kings Mills, from Northeast Ohio's Cleveland and Oberlin to the glass capital of the world, Toledo, join us as we uncover stories of Ohioans' creativity and innovation. These sites, ranging from schools to warehouses to factories, reflect how our past has been shaped by the forces of industry, migration, education, and more. And their transformation shows how Ohioans are reimagining the future of our state's built heritage. In the city of Oberlin, not too far from the local bike path that I grew up riding on with my family, is an unusual-looking cylindrical building. Why cylindrical? When it was built in 1889, it was shaped as a sign of industrial progress. Its interior made to store gas that would be used for illuminating the city's streets and heating its homes. Today, it no longer houses gas, but it illuminates the city in a different way. Now, as a cultural center, the building sheds light on Oberlin's abolitionist history and heritage. Here is that story.
3: How would you even begin building a roof like this? And perhaps more importantly, why? The first answer involves workers delicately balancing a few rafters against one another to create this beautiful conical shape. The second answer is a little more complicated, one that involves coal gas, street lamps, and eventually the story of the Underground Railroad.
4: Those people who have lived in Oberlin for a long time have watched this project would languish and then be revitalized. And the people in the community were just overjoyed to come inside because they said, thought you'd never finish.
3: The roundhouse was built in 1889, and though features like the ceiling are beautiful, it was strictly utilitarian.
5: So it was built by the Oberlin, I have to check, Oberlin Gas Lighting Company, because it changes its name later. Gas production was used for lighting and fuel. So this structure was built in the later 1800s, and it's called a gas holder, which is literally what it did. Inside, there are two structures. There's like the brick exterior. There is another layer beneath that. And when gas is pumped into there, there is a metal bell. So the gas is somewhat sandwiched between the water and the bell, and it keeps it at a constant pressure to feed out of the building. And the structure, you know, it wasn't built to be a storage basement. It was built specifically for that industrial purpose.
3: After less than 30 years in use, the gas holder building shuttered and has remained vacant for nearly a century. It stands as the last brick structure of its kind west of the Appalachian Mountains and has been listed on the National Register of Historic Places since 1998.
5: There was this gap of it just being there, and most community members, they kind of lost the memory of what it was for in the first place. Around the 1990s, the owner, he was thinking about that shopping center and what else could go there. There were other community members who spoke up at the time, concerned about this area and weighing in on what they would like to see preserved and what they would like to see happen to it.
6: Kenny Clark himself told me this. He said he had the bulldozer up to that wall right there, and somebody from the city had came and stopped him and said, possibly talked to him about donating it to the city, and that's when this project really began.
3: The gas holder building is now being transformed into the Oberlin Underground Railroad Center, a community gathering place and transportation hub that honors Oberlin's deep ties to the anti-slavery movement.
7: I didn't remember much about African American history courses when I was in school. It probably was taught, but it wasn't something that was really highlighted or anything that I really paid attention to at the time. But now that I've gotten older and I know more about my family history, it's really changed my perspective on knowing the history of the walls.
3: In 1858, a group of Oberlin residents and students successfully rescued John Price, a freedom seeker living in Oberlin, from slave catchers in the nearby town of Wellington. Nancy Wall's ancestor, OSB Wall, was among them.
7: They were told that they weren't supposed to do what they did, and they didn't care. So they went ahead and they helped rescue other people. To know that we have something for the Black community to share their stories, to share their history, to share what's really important to us in this town means a lot to me. And it's been a long time coming.
6: There we go. I can pull this all the way out if you want. You can just walk down.
8: I'll come down.
6: All right. A little dusty. Of course, these are original bricks. They're made to admit water, so that was one of the hardest parts. As you see, this is the normal water line right here. Before we started this project, there was about this much water here at all times. And this is the original floor right here. And it was that thin, it was just riveted. Something you would see on a boiler or something, you know, just a riveted steel. This was definitely a labor of love for me.
5: You see that through a lot of the records that, yes, it was a historic building and this is a very important history story to be telling, but it was also about bringing community together and especially for African American community members telling their stories, celebrating together, celebrating their accomplishments. So it's not just about the past, but it's what can be done today and leading us into the future.
7: One of my visions was to have a North Star, you know, up in the rafters, because that's where how the slaves moved. They always look for the North Star. And that's something that people say now, you know, when you want to do something extravagant, you know, look to the North Star.
9: We call it the Underground Railroad Center, but
8: the history is not so much about slavery. It's all about progress. You know, when we had streetlights that were lit by gas, that's a part of what happened because of this building. So Oberlin has so many historic things here, and I just, anybody who's coming in here, I want them to feel welcome and to know this is a part of Oberlin's history.
1: 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If you would like to watch the video version of this piece, as well as the documentaries for the other five sites featured in this project, visit midstory.org/with-standing. Withstanding is funded in part by the America 250 Ohio Commission and the Ohio Arts Council. This project is also supported in part by the Arts Commission and the City of Toledo and Lucas County.
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1: In 1936, the city of Detroit had a dream to host the Olympics. That year, Detroit was gaining a reputation in the sports scene. Their major teams and athletes were winning championships, placing them at the top in the country. But what seemed like a promising beginning did not lead to a smooth road or immediate win. Summer intern Martin Barreto shares with us the rest of the story and talks with fellow Evan Blanco about Detroit's 30-year pursuit of this dream.
12: I wrote a story about Detroit's failed attempts to host the Olympics and how that failure reflected larger truths about the city as a whole.
13: Okay, that's really interesting. What got you interested in this story?
12: Well, my mom is from Detroit, actually. I have a lot of family in Detroit, and I've been there a lot. And my mom would always tell me these stories about her time in the city and like how much it's changed over the years and the roller coaster ups and downs of its progression. And I had never really given it any serious thought until I found this framework of the Olympics.
13: Okay, so tell me, why did Detroit want to host the Olympics so bad?
12: Detroit wanted to host the Olympics so bad for a couple of reasons. The first reason was that they were just really, really into sports in the mid to late 1930s. They felt that they were the city of champions. They had this, their sports teams were really good. The Red Wings won titles. The Tigers were really good. They had this championship boxer that was from Detroit. And also the economy of the city was like doing really, really well. Like they were beginning to prosper. They were like the second biggest city in the country behind New York.
13: Okay. So I recall you had read a few books to research this piece. Can you tell me about those books and what did you learn from them?
12: The main book was by David Moranis. It's called Once in a Great City. And my grandma actually gave me this book, and she lived in Detroit for a long time. And she was like, you know, if there's ever, you know, a book that tells like a good picture of Detroit's history in, you know, the 20th century, it's this one. The book had these like broad strokes about things in Detroit, but it too prioritized the Olympic bids as they related to other things that were going on at the time, because just like infrastructurally, when you're trying to get the Olympics for 30 years, you have to be building things in the city that can support potentially having the Olympics for 30 years. So yeah, they had these plans to like renovate the state fairgrounds, and they had this great, like, they had such a strong like resource of blue collar workers that were willing to like do the kind of construction work that would propel like big grand Olympic buildings. And they were so ready to use that stuff over and over and over and over. And that's what this book kind of talked a lot about as it related to like Ford and GM and the like eventual white flight out of the city and the civil unrest that happened in the late 60s and early 70s was very connected to this grand Olympic attempt.
13: So reading your article is really fascinating to learn about the president of the IOC that at the time that was born in Detroit. Can you tell me a bit more about him and his role in this story?
12: basically, he was this Olympic athlete who was a prominent member of the Amateur Athletic Association, the AAU, and kind of rose the ranks there. He was like a gritty, like self-made man. Like he had this kind of rags to riches story where he was poor and then he like became this great athlete. And then he made this like business with, I think it was construction or glass or steel or something like that. So not only did he have like vast amounts of prowess among the athletic community, he also had vast amounts of like resources and money. In like the 20s and the 30s, he rose the ranks of the International Olympic Committee and eventually became the president, I think in the 50s or 60s. But by then he was this like business magnate, basically. And so during World War II, he had so much like influence that he would go to Germany like frequently. And he was pretty chummy with a lot of the high ranking like Nazi officials. And the particularly interesting, I think, part of his life as it relates to the Olympics is this Jesse Owens debacle, where Jesse Owens goes to the Olympics in 1936 in Germany and wins everything. And, you know, as a black man, totally stripped down like the Nazis' ideals of like white superiority and white supremacy. Basically, this IOC president got in this sort of petty dispute with Jesse Owens about the amount of money that Jesse Owens could make, because he had done this great, you know, service to his country, won all these gold medals, and basically got paid nothing for it. Meanwhile, Avery Brundage, this IOC president, was like making lots and lots of money on the backs of the American athletes that were performing so well. And after this dispute, Brundage kicked him off of the American Olympic team, and he never competed for America again, despite winning 4 medals in the Olympics. And then Jesse Owens was forced to do like these kind of humiliating like circus acts where he would like race against horses, or he would like compete with animals or something like that. And that reality for Owens was largely due to Avery Brundage, who was a known bigot and anti-Semite. And the ironic thing about that is that there were 4 Axis powers in World War II. Mm-hmm. Germany, Japan, Italy, and Finland was actually also in the Axis powers. A lot of people don't know that. But all 4 of those countries got to host the Olympics before America or Detroit ever did. And that was when Avery Brundage was the president of the International Olympic Committee.
13: So he was kind of the main gatekeeper, deciding whether Detroit could be the host or not. Can you tell me about kind of our main hero in the story who was trying to get Detroit to host the Olympics and kind of that last chance he had?
12: Yeah. You're talking about Fred Mattai Sr., who in these 30 plus years of Detroit trying to get the Olympics, he was the president of the Detroit Olympic Committee. And he made it his life's work to get Detroit into the Olympics. He had this very similar sort of come up to Avery Brundage, in which he was this another self-made man, very rugged, former athlete in the American Athletic Association. I don't think he quite got to the Olympics, but he was a prominent like track and field guy in American sports. Ended up getting like a lot of wealth in Detroit, being this business magnate. And he worked and worked and worked for 30 years alongside Avery Brundage to try and get the Olympics to Detroit. This last attempt that he made in 1963, to take part in the 1968 games was his best yet. They were like at kind of the peak of their powers culturally. They had all this Motown stuff going on. Ford and GM were still big. America had kind of finished suburbanizing. So like the car industry was massive. The flight out of Detroit and into the suburbs had begun, but there was still all this power in the factories. And Michigan as a state were like, okay, we're going to pump lots and lots of money to Mattai Sr. We're going to give him like millions of dollars, and we're going to give him like thousands of people on this committee to try and get the Olympics.
13: This is the time to do it.
12: Yeah. This was the perfect time to do it. And he knew, he was like in his 70s at the time, so he knew that this was his last chance. And so he assembled this huge, massive proposal. The proposals that he had before were these kind of book, like pamphlet things that showed off Detroit and like what they had and what they could read. Instead, this time he made this, it was like two whole tables full of like these little sort of statues and these like, what do you call them? Like mock-ups models of the city, basically. Yeah. Like models of the city. And where the Olympic Stadium would be. And it was this very beautiful, grand thing. And then he had this very American presentation where like John F. Kennedy was there and it was like playing this like American rock music and it was like showing off all the cool stuff about Detroit. And everybody in the room, from the reports that I read from Once in a Great City, the David Moranis book, all the reporters, even the European ones, thought that Detroit was going to win. The delegates from every country go into the voting chamber to discuss and to decide, and they come out and they give Mexico City the bid. And that was the nail in the coffin. That was like the heartbreak moment. They bid again, I think, the following year for the 74 Olympics, but Fred Mattai wasn't involved in that one, and they had no money left, and the momentum was really kind of gone for Detroit getting the Olympics. And that was kind of a this moment where everybody in Detroit, including the mayor, was so invested in this thing, and then it failed. And during this time, there were protests going on, and Martin Luther King Jr. and Malcolm X were very involved in Detroit and in their like predominantly black churches and in their communities. This was again the time of suburbia, so a lot of these urban communities were getting like literally bulldozed over to make highways so that people could flee the city and go to the suburbs. And what's ironic about that is the car industry needed the suburbs and Detroit needed the car industry, but the suburbs were what was destroying like the infrastructure of Detroit. You know what I mean? So it was this kind of catch 22 where like the snake was eating its own tail. And the reaction to losing the Olympic bid specifically was reflective of the kind of explosiveness that was occurring in Detroit during that time.
13: So last question. I know last summer when you were writing this piece, this was definitely a labor of love. You spent a lot of time on this. And I know you had to cut out a lot from the story. Are there any interesting stories or tidbits that, you know, you didn't have the space to include? But
12: yeah, originally this was, I was going to structure it like a Greek play, like a Greek drama, where it was like five acts and the chorus would say things and it was like very like fancy. And then I took it to you know, the editor, and they were like, this just isn't what journalism is. Like, this is not what we do here. And I was like, okay, so I had to cut it down. But I think that made it a lot better. One interesting piece of the puzzle that I had to cut out was that the Cold War was also going on during that time. The place that the delegates went to vote on who got the Olympics was in Baden-Baden, Germany, which is like very kind of small town. And the schism between East Germany and West Germany and like the Western powers and the Eastern powers, and a lot of the delegates didn't want that tension to spill over into the international games. And there was precedent for it, too. There were a couple hockey games or hockey tournaments that took place in America that Russians and some of the Germans weren't allowed to attend. And the Olympic Committee didn't want that to spill over into, you know, the greatest sporting event ever, the Olympics. So that was like another factor that played into this, where, you know, Brundage had all this control and all this power. And, you know, he admitted that he didn't want Detroit to get the Olympics. Mm-hmm. But there was a real international schism that didn't work in Detroit's favor, and in fact worked in Mexico City's favor, because there had never been a Spanish-speaking country or Latin American country to host the Olympics. And so they were like, we want to take politics all the way out of it and give it to Mexico City, which was kind of ironic because there were a lot of protests and there was political things going on in Mexico City in that time, too. Like, you can't really avoid that sort of stuff. But I think that it goes to show the intertwining between sports and reality.
13: Well, awesome. Well, someday I hope that you will still be able to write your Greek tragedy about Detroit. You know, it might have not been the forum this time to do it, but hopefully in the future. And thanks for your reporting, Marty.
12: Yeah, thank you.
1: 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This episode was hosted and written by me, Anna D'Azio, and edited by Evan Blanco. 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Founded in 2018 by four individuals who found their way home from the East Coast to Toledo, Ohio, Midstory re-envisions the Midwest story toward a productive, bright, and influential future. 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

0: This Old House Radio Hour is supported by The Home Depot. 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Want an open floor plan? Think again. From LAist and APM, American Public Media, it's This Old House Radio Hour. I'm Jen Largess. Open plans promised connection and ease. Now, people want their walls back.
1: If they have the opportunity, they're going to raise the ceilings. Suddenly, it's out of balance.
0: Hip-hop pioneer Fab Five Freddy's Harlem Brownstone is a time capsule of New York culture.
2: A lot of people come into my house and they say, it feels like a museum, as I think any home should, especially if you have character and flavor, if you get what I mean.
0: Need a new fence? We'll tell you what to consider and how to make sure it's built to last. All of this, plus we're answering your home improvement questions at 877-864-7460. Coming up next.
3: Live from NPR News in Washington, I'm Nora Rahm. Defense Secretary Pete Hegseth is calling on Asian allies to ramp up military spending. NPR's Jennifer Pack reports.
4: Secretary Hegseth told a room full of military, defense officials, and diplomats that there is rightful alarm at what he called China's historic military buildup.
5: That a Pacific dominated by any hegemon would unravel the regional balance of power and undermine the equilibrium we all seek to preserve.
4: He was less clear on how to prevent an escalation and did not clarify the status of U.S. arms sales to Taiwan and the Iran war, key issues affecting Asian allies. Hegseth also touted better U.S.-China relations coming off what he called a historic summit between President Trump and Chinese leader Xi Jinping in Beijing. Jennifer Pak, NPR News, Singapore.
3: The U.N. Secretary General has issued his annual report to the Security Council on sexual violence in conflict zones. He has added Israel and Russia to a list of countries credibly suspected of patterns of rape and other sexual violence. Both countries deny the allegations. President Trump has issued an executive order aimed at once again trying to revamp the number of routine childhood vaccinations. NPR's Rob Stein has more.
6: The order directs the Centers for Disease Control and Prevention to review the vaccines routinely recommended to protect children against diseases like measles, mumps, and whooping cough, and align the so-called childhood vaccine schedule with a recent federal scientific assessment that found the U.S. recommends more vaccines than other peer nations. The order comes after a federal judge blocked the administration's last attempt to reduce the number of federal early recommended childhood vaccines from 17 to 11. That change was condemned by major medical groups and many leading infectious disease and public health experts. Rob Stein, NPR News.
3: The White House released a report last night on President Trump's visit to Walter Reed National Medical Center this week, described as a routine annual physical. It was his third trip there in a year. The report said Trump is in excellent health and remains fully fit to carry out his duties as commander-in-chief. His doctor recommends he lose weight and exercise more. New York Governor Kathy Hochul signed a bill into law yesterday that bans law enforcement officers from wearing masks while on duty. She says this will apply to local, state, and federal officers operating in New York.
7: We don't need any of our law enforcement wearing masks. We don't need our local police wearing masks. We don't expect our state police to wear a mask, and you will not see that. So we are now saying no longer in the state of New York will you be allowed to wear masks as a technique of intimidation.
3: The law also limits state law enforcement from assisting federal immigration enforcement. This is NPR News. The head of the World Health Organization is in the Democratic Republic of Congo in the midst of an Ebola outbreak. Tedros Adhanom Ghebreyesus is to meet with healthcare workers, local authorities, and affected families. This particular strain of Ebola has no approved treatment or vaccine. Rescuers in Laos say today they freed four more men who had been trapped inside a flooded cave for more than a week. Two more remain trapped in the cave system. Michael Sullivan reports from neighboring Thailand.
8: The men were among a group of seven who entered the twisting, narrow cave system in remote Saisumbun province on May 20th, searching for gold. They'd been stuck there since after flash flooding and a landslide cut off their way out. But a post on the Thailand Rescue Diver Facebook page says four made their way out Saturday afternoon, local time. Another man was rescued on Friday. In a video posted on one of the rescue workers' social media accounts, people cheered as the men emerged and were then covered by foil blankets as they received medical attention. For NPR News, I'm Michael Sullivan in Chiang Rai.
3: A federal judge is giving President Trump 14 days to have his name removed from the John F. Kennedy Center for the Performing Arts. Judge Christopher Cooper said Congress named it to honor the late president, and it cannot be officially named for anyone else except by an act of Congress. The order issued yesterday also temporarily halts the plan to shut it down for 2 years for renovation. I'm Nora Rahm, NPR News in Washington.
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10: 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I'm Jen Largess. For years, the trend was to tear down the walls and embrace the open plan. It promised light, flow, and togetherness, and millions of homeowners followed. But the reality of living that way often looks better in pictures than it does in real life. Alexander Dahlgren Jawad, principal at the Ancon Group, is here to explain why the open floor plan isn't what it's cracked up to be, and why it might be time to put those walls back up. Alexander, why do you think people often assume the best answer for them is an open floor plan?
1: The stated goal is almost always, we want everyone to be together. And when we entertain, everyone ends up in the kitchen. But in reality, it oftentimes brings more problems than it solves. When you combine kitchen, dining, and living spaces, you're putting together three areas that typically want very different levels of illumination. In the kitchen, you want the light to be bright so you can really see what you're doing. In the dining, you want the lighting to be soft around you, but concentrated onto the table. And in the living room, you want lighting that's geared either to conversation or watching TV. Suddenly, you end up with what I call the noisy restaurant phenomenon. By 7:30, when the restaurant's full and there's all those people, everyone starts talking louder and louder and louder in order to be heard. And so this is what happens in an open concept place. To be able to assign specific areas to specific functions is really important.
10: What are the energy issues with open floor plans?
1: Oftentimes, especially if you're doing this in a remodeling situation, if you didn't have a finely tuned heating and air conditioning system, and almost always in an older home, if they have the opportunity, they're going to raise the ceilings. Suddenly, it's out of balance. Those spaces are very hard to keep the air moving properly from 18 feet down to the floor. Then you've got the problem of ventilation. You've got to have some pretty serious exhaust fan action going on with the range. You need to be dumping an appropriate amount of fresh air to counterbalance that.
10: Let's say you've tried an open floor plan and you want to try to revert back. Is there a way to do that?
1: Absolutely. There's not anything that you can't modify. Let's say that what really might have worked better for you was to have combined the living room and the dining room into a larger kitchen where you could be at the table, you could be at an island or at a peninsula, and then maintain another area people can have conversation. People could watch television if they wanted to. But just to dump it all into one big space doesn't make a whole lot of sense.
0: I feel like in a lot of older homes, the walkways between spaces were so important. And now we've sort of eliminated the idea of these hallways or these vestibules. And now there's the open catwalk that goes up to the bedrooms that's overlooking the living room, which is usually the noisiest and what would hopefully be the quietest parts of the home.
1: Well, and there's a psychological thing that goes on. With houses, as you approach them from the street and you ascend one or two or 10 steps, you are making a transition from a public space to a semi-private space. You're going into an entry hall, then you're either introduced into the entertaining rooms or you move on to the more private areas of the house. People behave differently. If you want people to be quiet, you lower the lighting levels. If you want people to behave with their company manners, you don't have six beanbag chairs just tossed on the floor. And when people lose the ceremony that was often associated with older homes, they lose a certain level of civility and politeness, to be honest.
0: Adding some of those elements back in so that there are private spaces in the home and more outward public-facing places where people can stop by. It sounds very nice, I have to say.
1: Well, one of the other things that's so important about that is we are also giving up security. So people will have expanses of glass at the entry to their home, which then allow anybody to see everything that's going on in there. If you're someone at home alone, we tell our kids, don't answer the door. They certainly may not open the door, but they're probably going to walk up there to it. When you live in one gigantic room, you give up a lot for the little bit of, gee, I don't want to be in the kitchen alone experience.
0: Always a quest for us to think about how we live and what makes the most sense for us instead of just what's on trend. So we appreciate that conversation.
1: Thank you very much.
0: That was Alexandra Dahlgren-Jawad from the Ancon Group, a design and construction company in Dallas, Texas. 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Or you can leave us a voicemail anytime. 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
11: Hi, this is Lucy from Seven Hills, Ohio, Lucy McKernan.
0: Hi, Lucy. What's your question today?
11: Well, we have a 1966 home, and I'm pretty sure the shower tiles and the substrate adhesive, as well as the plaster behind it, is as old as the house is. And I'm concerned that if I DIY this or even hire people to put in porcelain panels, there's going to be some kind of silica dust that's hazardous. But I'm also concerned about the expense of having professionals do it.
0: Mm-hmm. And are you switching it out just for aesthetic purposes, or is there a problem?
11: Mainly aesthetic, but I also can't really use the shower because water's getting in behind the tiles now.
0: Do you see evidence of that?
11: Oh, yeah. The shower tiles are falling off.
0: Oh, all right. Well, we've got Zach Detmore, a general contractor for the show, here to help us out.
12: Yeah, good question. I love me a home improvement question wrapped in a health improvement question, which is silica dust, right?
0: What is silica dust, Zach?
12: Silica dust is the 2010s version of asbestos dust.
0: Oh,
12: you know,
0: nice.
12: Every decade we have a new dust we're scared of, right? So we had asbestos, then we had lead-based paint, then we had silica dust, and now we're in mold, right?
0: Got it.
12: And
0: thanks
12: so,
0: for catching us up.
12: Right. It's one of the crystalline silica is in mortar. It's in tile grout. It's in almost everything cementitious. And if you breathe it in, it can be carcinogenic because the dust particles can sort of lodge themselves in your lungs. So when you're cutting concrete, it's encouraged that you use wet cutting to keep that dust from getting airborne. So it's definitely something you need to worry about. There's no real way to make that repair unless you're exposing the air to some of this silica dust because that's in the mortar. So it's a risk. So the only thing you can do is control the air and cover your breathing air with a respirator and then put some sort of exhaust fan in the window, something that keeps it from running into the house. The only way to completely avoid that is to hire one of those companies that does sort of a acrylic liner within the shower. And they basically stick plastic to the wall, for lack of a better term. And so everything stays in its place and is encompassed and won't get wet anymore. It's not my preferred method, but that's the only option to minimize that.
0: Well, I guess my concern too would be that she has evidence that water is getting behind the tiles. And so if silica dust was a concern, should mold be a concern as well?
12: It certainly could be, but I don't think it should be paramount in the health risk unless she's already had issues with mold and she's sensitive to it, because there's really mold everywhere in the house. But mortar is something that can dry out. Mm. It's absorbing moisture when you shower and drying and absorbing and drying. Mm. So there certainly is mold present, but I don't think it's a health concern because it's sort of encapsulated in all of that tile and between that metal pan.
0: I don't really feel like taking a shower now. There's a lot of things around her shower. So if she wants to replace this, you're saying that she could put the liner on if she wants no dust.
12: But unfortunately, that won't be a DIY project. You're going to have to hire one of those contractors that does that. And my understanding is it's not cheap. The nice thing is it's quick. They come out and do it in a day or so. Yeah. What's your reaction, Lucy? I've been talking till I'm blue in the face here and you're just listening. Is this phone on?
0: We lost Lucy. Oh, yeah. We lost her at mold.
11: No, I'm still here. I'm just taking all this in. And I guess my first thought is, because of chemical sensitivity, I'm also concerned about the acrylic liner having like a PVC in it that might off-gas when the hot water hits it from the shower.
12: The off-gassing that's going to happen that you would be concerned about is probably as the resins are setting, the off-gassing chemical exposure is in that first off-gassing stage. And if it's been sitting on the shelf for a long time, it's probably done a lot of its off-gassing already. But I wouldn't be worried about re-exposing it every time you're using hot water, because the hot water is really like 120 degrees maximum. And that's not warm enough, in my opinion, to sort of re-trigger any chemical reaction.
11: I see.
12: But what do I know? I'm a carpenter. I'm not like jeepers.
0: Oh, Lucy. Well, it sounds like if you find the right contractor who does a really good job containing the space and filtering the air as they work, any repair, whether it's to the, you know, replacing it with tile or with panels, could be an option for you.
11: All right. Thank you.
12: Good luck with it.
11: Bye-bye.
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6: Hi, this is Alicia DiMatteo from Minnetonka, Minnesota.
5: Hi, Alicia. What's your question today?
6: My question is about a water stain that I have in the ceiling of my basement. I discovered it about 3 winters ago, went down there and kind of noticed this, you know, just a very faint water stain that existed a couple feet in from an exterior wall. It's a walkout basement and was near the walkout side of the basement. So since then, I have been trying to figure out what caused the water stain, carved a hole in the ceiling to see if it was a plumbing issue, maybe, you know, external water line freezing or something like that. Doesn't seem like it's that. I also had an idea to check my chimney, make sure my flashing and everything was good. And so I'm at a point now where I just don't know who to call to take a look at it or what the problem might be.
5: Absolutely. Well, to help answer your question, we have Mark McCullough, the mason for the show, and Zach Detmore, a general contractor for the show, both here to help. Great. Zach, you've seen this before, a mystery stain on the ceiling.
7: Yeah, so I love a mystery stain. Mm-hmm. You know, it
8: no,
7: really,
8: so true.
7: Sometimes
8: so
7: these
8: true.
7: Mystery stains are really what keep me in business, you know?
8: And challenging, Zach. Very challenging.
7: Yeah.
8: These mystery stains.
7: You've got a masonry wall and you have a wood-framed ceiling system with drywall on it, and there's a moisture stain there. And then above this masonry wall is a wood-framed structure. Is that correct?
6: Yeah.
7: Okay. And the stain you're noticing is what shape?
6: So it kind of starts, like, if you follow it coming in from the outside wall, it kind of starts as like a circle, like a 2.5 foot wide circle. And then you can see the water kind of coming back into the interior of the basement. It's following a drywall seam. So then it kind of makes a long, skinny line that goes back another 3 or 4 feet.
7: Okay, got it. And did this stain appear after or during the winter?
6: Yes. So I noticed it in March. This particular winter was a record-breaking snow winter here. We had, you know, ice dams everywhere, more snow than ever. So that's kind of why I went to chimney, thinking, you know, something related to an ice dam.
5: Zach is celebrating.
7: Okay.
5: He's got a lead.
7: Okay, Jen and Mark, what do you think? I think we got the pieces we need.
8: Okay, as do I. Just a little information on how I inspect and look for leaks, and I may be stating the obvious, but I always start at the top and work my way down. So I do a process of elimination. In relation to this one, what I would do is I would check out the concrete cap on top of the chimney. Those do develop cracks. And as snow sits on top of that concrete cap, of course, when it melts, it'll find those cracks and lead into your house. After that, water always looks for the least path of resistance. And once it finds it, it'll work its way down into an area of the house that would be tough to correlate, only because the leak is over here, but the masonry is over there. One of the obvious things to me that I look for is what we call efflorescence. If I see, which is a white chalky substance, and it's a chemical reaction between the lime that's in the mortar and the clay that's in the brick, and it's activated by water. So all that indicates leak to me. And then again, after that, see where what the possibilities are of the water traveling. And my brain's a little stuck right now because I actually have a mystery leak in my office. And
7: we're trying to answer your question.
8: I went up on top of the section in between my roof and the ceiling on my office, and I found an air conditioning unit that was condensed. The condensation was overflowing the pan. So mystery solved, and not much of a mystery because it was easy to find. But process of elimination. If I don't find anything as I chase those things that I just discussed about the masonry, usually I'll start to go inside.
4: Is there any further action that's needed? If she traced the stain and it's not growing and she knows it came during winter when there were a lot of ice dams,
8: yeah,
4: could it have been a singular event that isn't, it's
7: ding,
4: not a
7: ding,
4: continuous?
7: Ding.
4: There, okay.
8: Okay.
7: You got it, I think.
8: Yeah. So that's what it sounds like.
7: We're all like sort of jumping around these facts, which are, it's extremely cold where you are. When your house is being heated, the air is rising, right? That heat is going up through the house, which means in your basement, at the weak spots, there's actually a vacuum happening. So think of it like any little hole, maybe it's masonry, maybe it's siding, maybe it's something else, is sucking in, and it's sucking in moisture. When it's doing that, and that moisture, as soon as it gets into that warm flooring system, condensates, and that creates a stain. So I think that's what caused it. It's what Jen said, like an event caused by, you know, winter conditions, extreme winter conditions. As soon as it gets into that warm flooring system, condensates, and that creates a stain. So I think that's what caused it. It's what Jen said, like an event caused by, you know, winter conditions, extreme winter conditions.
6: Yeah.
4: Alicia, we appreciate your call. Good luck.
6: Yeah. Thank you so much for taking the time. I appreciate it.
4: Absolutely.
8: Bye, Alicia.
6: Bye-bye.
4: Call us now to have your home improvement or DIY question answered. 877-864-7460. 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
1: Hi, I'm so excited. Hi, my name is Gray Livingston. I am from Appleton, Maine.
0: Hi, Gray. What's your question today?
1: Hi. Okay, so my wife and I just purchased a single wide that was manufactured in 2021 and for the most part not lived in. So it feels pretty new. And in the moving process to get from where it was to where it is now, I feel like some kind of maybe rotational twisting happened in the house, and our windows are sitting kind of out of plumb right now. And I'm just wondering how I can try to work on these windows.
0: Absolutely. We've got Zach Detmore, general contractor for the show, here to help us out. Zach, have you ever encountered this before?
2: Hey, Gray. I've certainly encountered a window problem before. Tell me, Gray, when you say they're out of plumb, does that mean the bottom is where it's supposed to be and the top is leaning towards the inside of the structure?
1: No, it's the outside of the structure. And you got to bear with me because I'm not sure exactly the terms that I'm going to use, but it feels like it's a... It's a mold window unit, so it's all okay. One.
2: Oh, mold. And it's got the fancy terms.
1: Oh, I looked this up. Don't worry. I used my computer to get there. And it's got some flat PVC casing on the outside. The top of it, of the whole unit, is what's bowing out from the structure.
2: Okay, so we have, what, two or three windows that are bowing out?
1: Yep. It's like nine because it's a lot of windows in the house.
2: And it's happening on every single window?
1: Yep. Not as much on the windows. There's two or three that are really bad. And on one of those bad ones, there's some water damage on the inside of the window now that we're noticing.
2: Is there a J channel under the vinyl before it transitions to the casing? And a J channel basically would look like a 3/4 inch piece of vinyl running horizontally that the casing would sit below.
1: Yes, it is. Yes, there is one of those.
2: You have that?
1: Yep.
2: Okay, so is the casing sticking out past the J channel enough that you could, you know, look into the hole? Or is it just like slightly further out than the bottom is?
1: On the one worst window, you can look into the J channel, I think. And on the rest of them, it's not that bad.
2: We'll just assume that this is similar to a stick-built house, meaning that it has a new construction window. And a new construction window basically has a flange around it. We're assuming it's vinyl. So There's this flange, and it's called a nailing flange a lot of times because you nail through it to hold it in place. And you basically, the hole for the window is smaller than the nailing flange, and you just push this unit in and nail around the perimeter. And that's what holds the window more or less in place. And we're assuming that flange and the whole unit has come away from the sheathing and the vinyl is still fastened to the sheathing. So my hope is that this casing you're referring to covers the nailing flange such that you could remove the casing but leave the vinyl siding in place. Do it on one window that's in a discreet location. And if you never get around to fixing it, your wife doesn't have to look at it every day. And, take that whole thing off and then assess what's going on. If it looks relatively dry or wet in such a way that you could put a fan on it or let the sun hit it to dry it out and there's no structural damage, then you should be able to just push the window back in, assuming there's nothing holding it out. And refasten it maybe with screws instead of nails and you're good to go. If it looks like you have water damage to the point where it wasn't able to dry and there's mold and there's deterioration and you could stick your finger in there and, remove wood, then you're going to have to remove the whole window and start dissecting this wall to figure out, can I just fix it by patching in or do I have to replace structural members?
1: Okay, so how do I push the window back in? If we get to this point, I pull it out and think that I can replace things.
2: Just push

0: It should just go for you once you've gotten the fasteners out of the way. Like,
1: okay,
0: light pressure.
1: It's like a, it's like an 8 foot tall window. I don't know how to get up there.
0: You're going to have to get some tools, buddy. This is a proper project.
1: it sounds like it. I think I'm going to borrow my father-in-law's tractor and maybe use the bucket to push it up top.
0: No, you won't.
2: I mean, I was
0: going
2: to go for a ladder.
0: I think a ladder. You're overstating how much pressure this needs. It, like, when you get the obstructions out of the way and you drive a screw in at the top, that screw is capable of pulling in at, you know, 150, 300 pounds of force, which is way more than you should need.
1: Okay.
0: It should really be like, it should be about as hard as you slam a door when you're very angry.
1: Okay.
0: Right?
1: Like, okay. So ladder.
0: I'm not picking my socks up, you know, like that type of thing.
2: That kind of anger.
1: Yep. It sounds like a fun project.
0: But you're going to learn so much about how your house works, and that's going to help you in the future.
1: Oh yeah. Oh yeah.
2: Straight into the deep end. We wish you luck with it, Gray.
1: Okay. Thanks, guys.
0: Take care.
2: All right. Take care.
1: Yep. Y'all too. Bye-bye.
2: Call us now at 877-864-7460. 877-864-7460. Or you can leave us a voicemail. 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
3: This is Pam from Tampa, Florida.
2: Hi, Pam. What's your question?
3: Well, I have a 1,300 square foot home built in 1959, and I have two rooms with similar light problems. The first one is in a bedroom that has a ceiling fan with a light attached to it, and the switch on the wall still operates the fan. But the pull chain, I think somebody pulled it too hard, and it does not work. Mm-hmm. So I want to know if that's fixable or any suggestions. And then the second room is my dining room. It has a ceiling light, no wall switch at all. And the pull chain on that one no longer works either.
2: Oh, boy.
3: So is there magically, any way magically that I can get that fixed? I'm 74 and I just can't get up on a ladder like that.
2: Absolutely. Well, we've got Zach Detmore, general contractor for the show, and Heath Eastman, electrician for This Old House, both here to help.
4: So awesome. Pam, it's Zach here, and I've got some bad news for you. You can't magically fix this.
5: I thought you might have an answer for that, Zach.
4: No. Unfortunately, not with magic, but there is a fix.
5: There is a fix, Pam, but you're not going to like it. It's exactly what you're thinking. It sounds like if the you said the fan was still operating in the kitchen, but the light wasn't, or vice versa.
3: Right.
5: Yeah.
3: Right.
5: It's probably the pull switch.
3: Works by the switch, but not the light.
5: Yeah. So we know we still have power there, so it's still functioning. So chances are it's just the pull chain failed. And with the dining room, is that the only other light that's out?
3: It's the only light in the room. I get up there carefully and screw the bulbs in, it'll turn on, but the chain doesn't work.
5: Okay. Yep. It sounds like it's just time to replace the pull switches. I know it's not what you want to hear, but it's actually simple enough to take the fixture down, swap that switch out. They're readily available, and reinstall the fixture.
2: Do you have to take the fixture down to swap it out?
5: Usually the switch is mounted from the inside. So when you take it down, the switch presses through the housing. Then it has a nut on the outside where the chain goes through. So you'd have to take that apart and undo the wiring internally. Yeah.
0: Hmm. It's kind of awkward. It's technically possible to do it up on a ladder, but then you have like the light you're holding in one hand and it's very awkward.
5: Yeah.
0: But the switch itself is quite affordable.
5: Yeah, you can find them at any home center. They're pretty common. You can find that pull switch. So if it's something you're not comfortable tackling, it may be best to call a professional to come in and take the two fixtures down. You can give them a heads up of what they need ahead of time. They can bring a couple of the pull switches. Shouldn't be too big of a deal for someone to swap those out for you.
3: Oh, perfect. Yeah, I will have to call somebody. I just can't. Unfortunately, maybe 40 years ago, I could have done that, but
0: I wouldn't say this is an age thing. I would say, I bet Heath could install a ceiling fan, you know, and you know, this tiny fraction of what it would take me, because it's one of those things that's just like muscle memory and it's kind of awkward.
4: It's a tough job, okay. Just physically. It's a weird job
5: it's
4: to funny. Do.
5: It's those little contorting, yeah.
4: Yeah.
5: Trying to hold everything in place.
4: These, like, you have to line up these little screws on the canopy. It's just awkward if you don't have that muscle memory. So I think that's, it's one of those great things that, like, technically you can do, but you shouldn't because your time is worth something.
5: That's fair. Yeah, it might just be easier, more efficient
6: very
5: to have
6: true,
5: someone.
6: Too. Very true. Well, perfect. So I will just, do you think like repair people like from those big box stores could do it?
5: I would say probably contact a local electrician, be able to take care of that for you fairly okay. quickly. Yeah.
6: Awesome.
4: Yeah,
6: thank
4: support
6: you for
4: small
6: help.
4: Business.
6: Definitely. Definitely. Thank you. Appreciate all your help.
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This week on Electronic Currents, the organic house of Mirzi and All Night. House from Harrison, the drum and bass of Nopo. 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

0: I'm Stephen Hill. 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
1: 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It's This Old House Radio Hour. I'm Jen Largis. Coming up, if you're in the market for a new fence, you've got options. We'll help you decide which one is right for you. But first, we go to Harlem and the brownstone of hip-hop pioneer and artist Fab Five Freddy, a home that doubles as a living shrine to the city and the culture he helped define.
2: My name is Fred Brathwaite, known to most as Fab Five Freddy, and this is my old house. I've been living here in Harlem a little over 20 years. This was a major grown-up step, buying a home up here in the Sugar Hill area of Harlem. Perhaps America's most well-known neighborhood is because a lot of really important stuff happened here, particularly when African Americans moved up here, part of what's known as the Great Migration. Black folks were getting away from the South and all that nightmare. Just a very storied area with a lot of jazz songs that mentioned Sugar Hill, and it was just a place where the well-to-do and some very noted people were fortunate enough to live. This house was roughly built early 1900s. Even though they call them brownstones, because they typically do have brown stone, which is on the facade of the building, mine is a limestone, so it's like a light grayish. I was fortunate enough to have all the original woodwork, and I'd say 80% of it is still in place and intact. It's an education process, and as you learn more, you become like, oh, this room has bird's eye maple, and this room is mahogany. And you learn and then become more aware and attuned to the upkeep. You could see that there were areas of the house where the wood had gotten really dark in certain spots just from years and years of wear. A friend of mine who was like vintage furniture dealer, he actually gave me a small container of this cotton cleanser substance that you can put on the wood and it would clean it, bring the wood back, but still leave the patina and all that. We probably went through about 5 gallons of it. During the time I'm doing this at the house, learning about the wood and the different strains, I went to the Metropolitan Museum and walked around, and you could see where this inspiration for the design of the house came from. And I'm like, oh my goodness, I have this kind of wood, because there's a lot of detail, the beads and this motif. You realize these things are all made individually, and you see how much this stuff costs to do, and you just get an understanding of what it would cost to replicate woodwork at this level now. Just insanity. On my main entry floor, there's a small space in between the living room, if you will, and the dining room called the music room. And there would be an upright piano in that room. The radio didn't exist, nor did the television, and you didn't have records or nothing. So a little musical entertainment after dinner was a part of how people got down. And then there was also a dumbwaiter, so the meals could be brought up from the ground floor where they would be cooked, and it would come up in like a little elevator. Get a sense of how it was back in the days when these homes were built. Being an artist, my walls are covered with a bit of my own work, work gifted to me by friends. I've got a series of photos. So my dad was close to the jazz scene, and Max Roach, a childhood friend of my father's, was my godfather, they would have these jazz gigs. One of my dad's friends had a 35 millimeter camera with color slide film in the early 50s and shot photos at these jazz gigs. And I'm talking people like Miles Davis, Thelonious Monk, Max Roach, and many others. So there's a suite of about 15 photos. They kind of surround my bed. They're looking down at me, and it's a vibe, really, because a lot of what I've absorbed as a young kid came from being around my dad and his friends and hearing this jazz music and hearing these stories. And then I kind of grew up in what I like to consider a jazz household. A lot of people come into my house and they say, oh, it feels like a museum, as I think any home should be, especially if you have character and flavor, if you get what I mean. There was a book written called Down the Upstaircase. And the gentleman who wrote the book, his name is Bruce Haynes. His family was a prominent Black intellectual family during the time of the Harlem Renaissance. His grandfather was the first Black man to get a PhD from Columbia University. The grandfather lived in this house and would entertain W.E.B. Du Bois. So it's about the grandson growing up in this house and his story about his family. You think of all these houses, there's all this history, there's many people who lived here that you unfortunately never really know much about any of these people. Billie Holiday did actually spend some time here. George Edmund Haynes' son had some kind of friendship or whatever, or just extended, hey, baby, crash here. It wasn't like she was living here, but she did spend a few weekends. It's like if the walls could talk, this is the book. In the history of African Americans, Harlem became such a significant epicenter. And what creates the Harlem Renaissance is this celebration of a huge explosion of music and cultural output that had never happened before, right here in this house. Things that George Edmund Haynes was doing, bringing W.E.B. Du Bois into this home as well. It's pretty fascinating to know. So that's a little, it gave it a little more of a historical context as it connects to that very important American history.
1: That was Fab Five Freddy. His memoir, Everybody's Fly, A Life of Art, Music, and Changing the Culture, is out now from Viking Press, wherever books are sold. Before you dive headlong into a home improvement project, it does help to understand the basics so you can make smart decisions about design and material and cost. We call it 101. And today we're talking fences. Brian King from Stronghold Fences in Houston, Texas, joins us now with what you need to know to get it right the first time. So Brian, what's one detail people overlook when installing a fence?
3: Sprinkler systems. A lot of homes, they sprinkler systems, like, yeah, does your sprinkler system hit your fence throughout the day or throughout the night? And I can see the marks on the fence where the sprinkler just cuts right across the fence. And I'm like, hey, we need to get these sprinkler systems back, because every time you turn them on, it's just rotting out the fence. It's just wet and it's knocking off the stain. Now your stain is lasting 2 years. And now you like looking at us like, hey, it's not working, but look at the rest of the fence, though. It's just in this one area where the stain is coming off.
1: So what are the most popular kinds of fences?
3: So we have privacy fences, which are going to be wood fences and vinyl fences. We also have boundary fences, and most of those fences are aluminum and iron. That is going to be more, you know, just a decorative style fence with the pickets that come down from it. There are many different styles, many different heights for a iron and aluminum fence. And the difference between the two of those are going to be, you know, just iron and aluminum. Iron is going to be a lot stronger than the aluminum, but it is going to prone to rust and rot. And then you have aluminum that it won't rust or rot because of the material and process that it goes through, but it's not as strong as the iron fence. Vinyl is going to be on a higher end just from the materials that's used. I mean, it's a really good fence material. Overall, it's going to last probably the longest out of all the fences, you know, because it's prone to not rot and rust. So just over time, it's just going to last much longer than a wood fence and an iron fence.
1: I've even seen a lot of the vinyl fences that are carried here now have a wood look to them, and come in darker colors. So you can kind of customize it to be the long lasting, you know, material, but maybe have a more natural look so that, you can achieve the best of both worlds.
3: Absolutely.
1: And what do privacy fences versus boundary fences look like?
3: So, privacy fences, you know, basically you don't want anyone to see into your property. And, you know, that just, if you're out in the backyard having fun with the family, people passing by, they can't see you back there. A boundary fence is going to be pretty much like the opposite. It's a security fencing that protects the property, but you aren't getting much privacy from that. So it just depends on what the homeowner is actually trying to achieve.
1: I know a lot of people with pets either want a privacy fence because they don't want their dog barking at everybody that walks by, or they want a boundary fence where they don't feel like the yard is enclosed, that they can still see through, see out, but they have the ability for their pet to be contained within the yard.
3: Yes.
1: So when you're installing a wood fence, is it true that you have to have the good side of the fence, like the finished side of the fence facing away from your yard? Is that true where you live as well?
3: Here, we don't have any restrictions on that, but I would prefer the railing to be facing inside the yard, because my thinking is that railing looks like a ladder to me. You got rails you can climb over. For safety, I would just prefer that to be inside the yard. It's a lot harder to climb over on the smooth side or the good looking side. Now, homeowners do split the side fence most of the time, the back fence, with their neighbors. We call that a good neighboring style fence. Most of the time, your neighbor pitches in, which is great. The neighbor pitches in the cost. And instead of just facing the fence one side, we can flip the panels around. Every homeowner gets a good side and gets a railing side.
1: And what do you do when there's a neighbor that maybe already has a fence, but someone wants to enclose their backyard with a solid fence all the way around, and they don't want the mismatch of the neighbor's fence and then a patching in their style? Do you go fence to fence? Do you encourage them to talk to their neighbor?
3: And that's funny you mention that, because we are dealing with a conversation with a neighbor like that now. They don't have any kind of communications with their neighbor. So they were asking yesterday, could they just butt up a fence right next to the one that they have? If that other neighbor leaves their fence up, you have growth that's growing in between those two fences. You might have a tree that's partially grown in between those fences. That could cause a problem later on, because now one fence might start leaning to the left, one fence might start leaning to the right, and all that weeds and grass will just start growing up between that fence. And over time, it's just going to weaken the fence out.
1: So once you get your fence installed, what do you do if you see a portion of it starts sagging? Is there anything you can do to repair it, or do you have to replace it?
3: So we're dealing with a customer right now that just got her fence done. Well, she bought a house a year ago, and then the fence is leaning now. The cause of that is the depth of the hole is not 2 feet deep. So for standard 6 foot, 6.5 foot tall fences, we need to go 2 feet deep. I believe I checked it yesterday. I think it was like 14 inches deep. Even just a lot of people, oh, it's not that much. It does. It's a problem, because now the whole fence is leaning. It's not even a year old yet. In her situation, what I told her, you know, the posts need to be set deeper in the ground. We could do that and put everything back. But just imagine us taking all the panels off and to just reuse them again. We pulling nails out and stuff like that. Yes, the post will be in the correct depth and it will be stronger, but now the panels are weak because we didn't pull nails out and re-put nails back in. We can't guarantee that that's going to hold up.
1: I know one of the weakest parts of a fence sometimes can be where the gate attaches. Mm-hmm. How can you specifically prevent a gate from sagging?
3: Well, I would say instead of using a wood post for your gate, to use a steel post instead of a wood post. And that's what we've been doing for like the past 3 years. We've been using square steel posts, heavy duty. And I believe it's like a schedule 40 that we put down in the ground. Most of your sag is going to come from the posts. And then on the second part of that, it's going to come from whether you use a steel gate frame or a wood gate frame. Steel gate frames would keep it from twisting and bending. And over time, what that does, if you use a wood gate frame, it'll swell. That wood will start swelling. And now you're having some issues there when the gate with the post. And that's when the homeowners have issues opening and closing the gate. It's from those two.
1: So what are some details that level up a good fence installation to a great fence installation?
3: If a homeowner could get galvanized posts for their wood fence, I would go that route to keep from the posts from rotting. That's number one. If you can afford, if they could afford that. You know, if you're going to hire somebody to do it, is, you know, find somebody that is reputable and to ask them and talk to them about the install process. More importantly is the foundation of the fence, how deep the posts go in the ground, using enough concrete. And it's going to be mainly so on the install of, you know, just your base, because that's going to determine if your fence is, you know, if it's going to start leaning in a few years or is going to stand straight for the next 10, 15 years. Other than that, a lot of companies, they toenail framing nails into the rails to the posts. Those framing guns are super strong. And when you shoot those nails in that 2x4, most of the time they crack. They split. It looks okay, but it's super weak. We use galvanized hot dip fencing and siding nails. You can't just use any nails because it won't attach the pickets to the 2x4 strong enough. They have like little bitty teeth on it that locks into it and makes it even stronger. Vinyl is a little different. A lot of homeowners might not know that sticking just that vinyl post in the ground is not that sturdy, because vinyl isn't really that strong, but just overall just better quality because it keeps from rotting out. But what we can do is put Schedule 40 post in the ground first and put the vinyl post as a sleeve that goes over it and makes the fence super strong. We see so many vinyl fences fall because the install is incorrect.
1: Brian, this is amazing information. Thank you so much for being with us today.
3: Yes, absolutely. Thanks for having me on. I can talk all day about fences, so I'm going to let y'all get off here.
1: That was Brian King from Stronghold Fences of Houston, Texas. For more information on fences and other DIY projects, go to thisoldhouse.com. And now it's time for one last thing, my favorite tool.
4: Hey, Jen, it's Jen Nawada, landscape contractor on This Old House. One of my favorite tools is a flat edging shovel. It's shorter than your normal shovel with a longer pole. It has a little handle at the top, like a D-shaped handle, and then it goes, travels down to a metal plate that's anywhere from like 6 to 8 inches. It's a super strong, you know, really makes a nice, clean, defined slice between grass and a bed. And what I also use it for in the winter is to chop up ice somewhere where your snow shovel is not going to be able to maneuver ice around.
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1: I'm Christopher Kimball. This is Milk Street Radio. For over a decade, Hannah Selinger was a server and sommelier at some of New York's finest restaurants. She experienced it all, like the time Vogue food critic Jeffrey Steingarten quizzed her about ice cream. Did the vanilla come from Madagascar, were the strawberries local, or sourced from California?
2: I would expect a server to know some level of detail about things prepared in a restaurant, but I was so panicked, and he kept asking me question after question.
1: She had better moments with other critics, such as Frank Bruni from the New York Times. He praised her in his 3-star review, how she paired the soft-shell crab with a Budweiser.
2: Yeah, that was one of my finer moments. That was my idea to put it on there, and I poured it tableside into, like, this little sake glass.
1: Hannah Selinger's Restaurant Confidential, that's coming up next on Milk Street Radio from PRX after the news.
3: Live from NPR News in Washington, I'm Nora Rahm. Congressional Democrats are praising federal court decisions to block President Trump's nearly $2 billion anti-weaponization fund. NPR's Carrie Johnson reports two different judges are casting doubt about whether that fund is legal.
4: Maryland Democrat Jamie Raskin says the court actions are, quote, magnificent for the rule of law. A federal judge in Virginia is temporarily blocking the Trump administration from taking any steps to dole out taxpayer money to people who claim to be victimized by the justice system. Critics worry Capitol rioters who attacked police on January 6th and other MAGA allies could be in line to collect from that anti-weaponization fund. A different federal judge in Florida is asking President Trump for answers about the settlement, which was announced hours after he agreed to drop a lawsuit against the IRS. The judge wants to know if the deal amounted to collusion and a fraud on the court. Carrie Johnson, NPR News, Washington.
3: In another decision announced yesterday, a federal judge has ordered that only an act of Congress can name the John F. Kennedy Center for Performing Arts after anyone else, and President Trump's name must be removed. President Trump's doctor recommends he lose weight and exercise more. But as NPR's Franco Ordonez reports, the doctor also says the president is in excellent health.
5: President Trump, who turns 80 in June, remains fully fit to carry out all his duties as commander-in-chief. According to a medical report released late on Friday by the White House, it says Trump is in, quote, excellent health, demonstrating strong cardiac, pulmonary, neurological, and overall physical function. This was Trump's third trip to Walter Reed National Military Medical Center in the past year. The White House characterized Tuesday's visit as a routine annual physical, but Trump's age, swollen ankles, and bruised hands have raised questions about his health. Dr. Sean Barbabella, physician to the president, wrote that Trump had some, quote, slight lower leg swelling, but that the swelling had improved from last year. Franco Ordonez, NPR News.
3: The head of the World Health Organization is visiting the Democratic Republic of Congo to lend his support to those fighting an outbreak of Ebola. Tedros Adhanom Ghebreyesus is also seeking help from the rest of the world.
6: Ask the international community to increase their support so the health workers get the supplies, the protective measures they need, and they are protected. Because, you know, without health workers, it would be very difficult then to help.
3: This particular version of Ebola spreads rapidly and has no known treatment or vaccine. This is NPR News in Washington. Defense Secretary Pete Hegseth is in Singapore, where he's attending a defense conference attended by Pacific leaders, diplomats, and top security officials. He told the gathering that it is still an American priority that China is not allowed to dominate the Indo-Pacific. Hegseth also urged Asian allies to increase their spending on defense. As the globe heats up, people are finding ways to adapt, especially in places unaccustomed to high temperatures. After Britain's capital experienced record-breaking heat this past week, officials are launching a special map. Vicky Barker reports from London.
7: The Cool Spaces Map, as it's being called, will show people where to find free air-conditioned spaces in London, ranging from the Royal Opera House and Imperial War Museum to churches, community centers, and libraries. Icons also identify free drinking water fountains and show where tree canopies provide shade. The map goes live on Monday, and just in time, forecasters say, for temperatures to fall back to the more seasonable 60s. But it will be updated through September, reflecting the reality that once rare 90-degree days are becoming an ever more frequent occurrence in the English summer. For NPR News, I'm Vicky Barker. In London.
3: Soccer's World Cup gets underway in a few weeks with the U.S., Canada, and Mexico hosting. Today, U.S. officials announced that Tim Ream will be the captain of the men's national team. He says this is a dream come true. I'm Noor Rahm, NPR News in Washington.
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1: This is Mill Street Radio from PRX, and I'm your host, Christopher Kimball. For over a decade, Hannah Selinger was a server and sommelier in New York's finest restaurants. Today she tells all, like the Time Vogue food critic, Jeffrey Steingarten, quizzed her about ice cream.
2: He kept asking me question after question.
1: She also shares signs of a good tipper versus a bad one.
2: Sometimes people are what we call verbal tippers. You've been so amazing. Oh my God, we're going to request you every time.
1: 10%.
2: 10%.
1: And she reveals the stuffiest restaurant in New York.
2: You were meant to be quiet both in the dining room, like as a diner, and also in the dining room as a server.
1: Hannah Selinger's Restaurant Confidential, that's coming up later in the show. But first, we travel to Istanbul with Turkish chef and cookbook author Özlem Warren. Özlem, it's so great to have you back on Mill Street.
9: It's so lovely to be back, Chris. Thank you so much for having me.
1: Since I last spoke to you, I went to Istanbul, as you know.
9: Yes.
1: I hadn't been there since 1971, and I was just amazed how big it is. I mean, I remember it as being this sort of old, ancient, cool city, which it still is, but it's really big.
9: Oh, it's huge. Really is huge.
1: Well, it's huge, but then I was in a taxi, and the streets are two-way, but they're only really one-way in terms of the width. So we got to a place where there were cars coming from the other direction, and everybody stopped. People got out. They had a cigarette. Someone had a cup of coffee.
9: Oh, yeah.
1: Everybody talked for a few minutes, and then finally one of the cars started backing up, and we got out. But that was so charming to me that people got out. There was no fist fight. Everyone had a cigarette and a coffee.
9: No. I think this is a reality of the city that everyone sort of accepts that, you know, that's what it is. You know, you might as well have a little chai break, or you'll see Simit guy in his hand tray between the cars.
1: Yeah.
9: The food is so much into the DNA of the city that there is no wrong moment really to indulge in something.
1: So why don't you give us, just to begin, a little bit of history. And just give us like a couple minutes to bring us up to the modern time.
9: Yes, it is a fascinating city. So many ancient civilizations made it home, from Eastern Romans, Byzantiums, the Ottomans, the Seljuks. Venetians were there at some point.
1: So the Ottomans were like 1450 something, right?
9: 1453 was the time when Mehmed II conquered the city, which literally ended the Byzantine Empire and then really the start of Ottoman Empire. So it is this incredible mosaic, and all these communities did bring their food with them.
1: Well, one of the details is that Topkapi at the palace, they had many, many dozens and dozens of chefs,
9: yes,
1: each of which had a specialty. Like one person would do eggs, and someone would do one kind of phyllo, and someone would do something else. And
9: indeed.
1: I read somewhere that one of the tests at one time to get hired was you had to make an egg dish, a very simple dish, but you had to do it just right, which really appealed to me as being the perfect exam, right, to get hired at Top Copy was to make an egg dish.
9: I think that was a dish, wasn't it? Soğanlı yumurta, like they caramelized the onion for almost hours, and then the egg goes in, and it's actually a real delicacy. And food has taken very seriously, you know, it was also a statement of power for the Ottomans, you know, making all that great big banquets, serving 5,000 people a day average. That's why one of my favorite places in Topkapı Palace is the mutfak, the kitchen section. Each pot so big that it's as big as a room. And there are plates that change colors because the Sultan had to make sure his life is not threatened by food poisoning. So he recruited this guy called Çeşnici, which means food taster, whose sole job really is to taste the food prepared for the Sultan before he eats. And if he's still functioning and alive, it would proceed to the Sultan. You know, it's a fascinating, fascinating place. Well worth seeing.
1: I didn't know this. You write that at their peak in the 16th and 17th centuries, there were more than 1,500 vegetable gardens dotted around Istanbul. Oh, and I guess a few of them still exist. But could you talk about that? Because I love that idea.
9: Oh, the Bostan, that's the term for the historic market gardens, that dates back to the Byzantium, the Theodosian walls. But the Ottomans took it on another level. So Mehmet wanted to repopulate and really wanted to provide food provision was very important. So every house almost had their own garden, but they also had this beautiful bostans all through the city. And each region would know for a specific produce. For instance, Bayrampaşa region would be known for their enginar, the artichokes. Marul, Yedikule, still known for this romaine lettuce, very special lettuce. And they not only ate fresh produce, but also all those incredible fruit and veg would turn into pickles, turşu, or jams, or, you know, would be dried to be used out of season.
1: So let's start a breakfast, which is phenomenal. You get like 20 things. I mean, it's this massive meze. So what are the kinds of things you would expect at breakfast?
9: Oh, it's honestly, Chris, it's my favorite meal of the day. I could literally eat Turkish breakfast. We call it kahvaltı. All through the day. But you're right. It's eggs done different ways, perhaps with sucuk, the dried cured beef, perhaps as in menemen, scrambled with tomatoes and juicy sivri biber, that pointy pepper. And then you move to covered flatbreads, perhaps a bit of gözleme or a börek. And there's always some kaymak situation. They are thick clotted cream made from the milk from the water buffalo. Is so thick, you could actually slice with a knife and a fork and eat it with some honey on. And they're all washed down with glasses of chai, Turkish tea, in that tulip-shaped glass. What I love about it, though, you know, for us Turks, it is slow. It is unrushed. People take time. It's just a feast that keeps on giving. But more than that, it really is a moment of connection.
1: One of the most interesting things I saw on the street food was the grilled mackerel sandwich.
9: Oh, lovely, lovely. Bolu kek mek.
1: Describe that.
9: Beautiful. So Bosphorus being the water strait that divides the city into two, it's very fertile. And the fish has always been a huge part of the city. I mean, they literally get the freshly caught mackerel and they either slightly fry it or grill it and then add in somon bread, which is sort of like fat baguette, I suppose. And in goes the sumac onions, a little bit of tomatoes, perhaps. I like to put a bit of pickles into mine. It is one of the, I think, most special street foods that you could have.
1: Are there a couple of things I've not mentioned that are absolute musts, you know, if you go to Istanbul or if you want to cook out of your cookbook?
9: Well, I mean, I would love folks to really please go and find the farmers markets. You know, every neighborhood have these markets. And for me, they are really one of the heartbeats of the community. It's a fantastic way to see local life. Definitely Bosphorus tour. Definitely take the ferry. I love doing that. And you could actually do zigzag between both sides of Bosphorus. It's a really wonderful way to see city from the sea angle and see how incredibly vast and incredibly diverse. I would really love folks not to try to do everything. Istanbul is huge. You could spend weeks, still you won't be covering more than a fraction of it. Soak the atmosphere, pause, enjoy it, and really try to see multidimensional Istanbul.
1: Awesome. Thanks so much. It's been a real pleasure.
9: Thank you so much for having me, Chris. It was a pleasure to talk to you.
1: That was Özlem Warren, author of Istanbul, Delicious Recipes from the Heart of the City. Now it's time to answer your cooking questions with my co-host, Sarah Moulton. Sarah is, of course, the star of Sarah's Weeknight Meals on Public Television, also author of Home Cooking 101.
10: So, Chris, what's your least favorite chore, meaning in terms of food prep, to do in the kitchen?
1: Well, I would say, let me think about that for a second. I don't do anymore. But when people...
10: What do you mean you don't do any food prep? You make dinner.
1: No. I mean, this particular thing.
10: Oh.
1: Mincing garlic or grating ginger is just, okay, I'm not doing that recipe. Then I realized that I could slice garlic or crush the clove, as they do in Italy, and cook it for a while, let's say in oil, and remove it. So this whole idea of mincing garlic or chopping garlic, I just never do anymore. Because you get better garlic flavor, it's not overpowering, and it's less work. The only thing I've not figured out how to get around is the ginger. Because there are some recipes where you can't just cut it into rounds.
10: Slices, yeah.
1: You have to grate it. And grating ginger is just like not one of my... Especially it calls for 2 or 3 tablespoons of grated ginger. But that's about it. I just don't like fussiness. I mean, I think restaurant cooking has infected home cooking because we're not restaurant chefs, so we don't need to be perfect like that. So I think you just have to relax and stop being so precise in the knife work because most of the time, you know, it just does not matter. It does occasionally, but most of the time it doesn't. So I assume you have a long laundry list of things that annoy you in the kitchen?
10: Three. I have three. The first one I'm sort of getting over because there's been an instant solution, and that was washing and drying lettuce. I hated that. But now they have the pre-washed lettuce, and I believe them that it's been triple washed. So I don't worry about it anymore. I buy the triple washed, and I look the other way. Two, squeezing cooked spinach, which is not something I do very often. You know, usually I saute it and then just use it.
1: You mean in the kitchen towel deal?
10: Yes.
1: Yeah.
10: Now I use the ricer to get the liquid out. But even so, sometimes I squeeze a little more. And the trouble with cooked spinach is it has oxalic acid in it, and I have a reaction on my hands. My hands hate that. And then the thing that I hate making the most is chicken or turkey because there's a salmonella issue, and it's hard to keep those juices from getting all over the place, and they just seem to multiply. So it's just you have to be more cautious, and it gets in the way of getting dinner on the table.
1: Two people, very different lists.
10: Yeah, there you go.
1: Let's take a call.
4: Welcome to Milk Street. Who's calling?
11: This is Greg Hewitt.
4: Hi, Greg. Where are you calling from?
11: I'm calling from outside of Philadelphia.
4: And what is your question today?
11: All right, this is something that probably lots of people battle with. I have a couple dishes the family loves. I like putting them on the table at the same time, but they call for very different temperatures. And I've tried a few things to try to make this all work. But ultimately, I always feel like I'm compromising both dishes. One's a panko chicken thing, 325 in the oven, and the other is some roasted root vegetables at about 425 or so. I'm beginning to just throw in the towel on this and just not do it. What are some tips and tricks I might try to explore to make this all happen so I'm not compromising the quality of those dishes?
4: Well, let me ask you a question about the panko chicken. So is the chicken dipped in the panko, like maybe eggs first or flour, egg, panko, and then sauteed and then put in the oven? Or does it just get coated with the panko and go into the oven?
11: coated in panko and then in the oven. Yes, with the flour and egg before the coating, though.
10: And sautéed on top of the stove first?
11: No, not sautéed, no.
10: Okay. I'm a little confused. If you'd said sautéed first, then I would see keeping the low temperature on the chicken. I generally don't bake chicken at that low a temperature. If I'm trying to get it crispy, I would do higher. 400, 425, yeah. But I also would sauté. You'll have more of a chance of getting an even crispiness on both sides. And then I would pop it in the oven at a lower temperature to finish it. But let me say something about roasted vegetables, because I do this all the time. Here's what I do. I set them up all by themselves, chicken not on the same sheet pan, chicken elsewhere. And before I do anything else, I coat them with olive oil or whatever spice mix. I throw them in the oven at a high temperature, 425, 450, and I cook them till they're almost done. And then I take them out and I park them on the counter. And then I finish the chicken, whatever else I'm cooking, using the oven. And then for the last 5 minutes, you know, get the chicken, let it rest, because it could, why not? And pop them back into reheat. So I always pre-cook them and reheat them, always. That's a strategy right there. But Chris.
1: Two things. I do panko chicken, but I always fry it. If I was going to roast chicken, I would roast it at 450 with vegetables without the panko. Because with a 450, you can get the skin pretty crispy.
11: There you go.
1: And the panko, I love panko, but that's what I shallow fry. I use panko for that.
11: Right, right. I'm just trying to save a few calories, keep the heart healthy.
1: Well, that's fine. But then I would just leave the panko off and let the skin crisp up in the hot oven.
10: Or sauté it on top of the stove, not in a lot of fat. If you use a nonstick pan or a well-seasoned cast iron, you can use a very little bit of oil and get it crispy and then finish it in the oven, I think.
11: All right. I'll try that out.
1: All right. Thanks for calling.
11: Thank you for those tips.
1: Pleasure. Take care.
11: Take care. Thank you. Bye-bye.
10: Bye-bye.
1: 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Welcome to Milk Street. Who's calling?
12: Hi, this is Joe Buchter from Newark, Delaware.
1: How are you?
12: I'm doing just fine. How are you doing today?
1: I've just got to ask you, do you have your own radio show?
12: I don't. Why do you ask?
2: He's got an amazing voice.
1: You definitely could have a radio show. You have a great voice. I'm just saying.
12: Best thing I've heard all day.
1: Well, okay. How can we help you?
12: Well, I've been thinking about seasoning salt, but not just sort of what's readily available in the grocery stores, but using dried mushrooms blended with salt as a condiment for soups, or maybe I've used it, maybe like rice dishes.
1: Mm-hmm.
12: And I'm trying to figure out what a good ratio would be between salt and whatever the flavoring agent would be.
1: Well, we make our own mushroom powder all the time. You can buy it too. Just throw in a food processor and then maybe put it through a filter of some kind. But it's umami, right? Mushrooms, parmesan, tomatoes. So it's going to just give you a foundational flavor, like with rice or whatever, soups, stews, whatever. I don't know if I'd add salt, because it would depend on the dish. If you're adding it to rice versus a soup versus a beef stew, you probably wouldn't need a beef stew, but you might have a different need for salt. I would just have powdered mushrooms around as a foundational flavor-enhancing ingredient and leave the salt out of it, because some dishes may need more salt than others.
12: Yeah, well, I did actually try to make a batch of this, and I tried a rough proportion of 20 grams of dried shiitake, 10 grams of salt, and 5 grams of MSG.
1: And
12: so far, so good. The dishes that I've tried it on are basically a ramen-style soup where it's an unsalted broth that's then flavored with tare or something else.
1: Right.
12: So it worked pretty well there. But I think your point about, you know, not risking over-salting a dish is actually, I kind of like that idea.
1: Let's just take a moment to bask in the glory of this idea. Salt, MSG, and powdered mushrooms. I think your idea is really interesting. It's sort of all-purpose, more complex salt, MSG, umami agent. You could do two things. You could have your mix, and then you could just have some dried mushroom powder. But maybe just take the salt down.
12: Yeah.
1: You said 20 grams of mushroom powder, 10 grams of salt, and 5 grams of MSG or something?
12: Yeah.
1: Take the salt down to 5, and then you're not going to oversalt anything. I think you're onto something.
10: Yeah, I like this idea too. But if you're going to use it the way you just described, in those proportions or even slightly less salt, it's a finishing salt, I would say. The point being that a lot of recipes, you don't really want to wait till the end to add the salt. they won't develop as much flavor.
12: Oh, that's true.
10: You need to add the salt at the beginning or as you go. So I can see applications for it, including to rice, or say you're roasting some vegetables.
1: Mm, that's a good idea.
10: I would just toss them up with it. But let's say you've made a stew. You don't want to wait till the end to add salt to that stew at all.
12: And that's true.
10: So there might be times where, you know, you might want to have two little jars of it sitting on the counter, one with salt and one not with salt. It depends on what you're making. It sounds like you're a pretty sophisticated cook, so you would know.
1: Well, if he takes the salt down to 5 grams, he's probably okay.
10: Yeah, well, that too.
1: This is
10: all purpose.
1: Idea.
12: Yeah, and I haven't tried it yet, but I also thought this could be compelling with deviled eggs as well.
10: Oh, yeah.
1: Absolutely.
12: Dried aging would be.
10: Yeah.
1: Yeah, this is good.
10: Yeah, we like this.
1: So now you need a radio show.
10: Yeah, I see a future here.
1: Yeah.
12: Jar it off and sell it.
1: We love it, yeah.
10: Okay, and shiitake was an excellent choice.
12: Yeah, it was a good place to start, and that was just dumb luck because I had it.
10: Well, yay.
1: There's no such thing as dumb luck. There's just luck.
10: No, you're a genius.
1: Yeah, it's smart luck.
10: Yeah.
1: Anyway, Joe, we love the idea.
10: Yes.
1: Thanks.
12: All right, great. I'll try the variations. I appreciate the advice.
1: Good luck with the radio show.
10: Yes.
12: Okay. Thanks.
1: Take care. Bye.
12: You guys take care.
10: Okay, bye-bye.
12: Bye-bye.
1: Welcome to Milk Street. Who's calling?
13: Hi, this is Becca.
1: Hi, Becca. How are you?
13: I'm doing great.
1: Where are you calling from?
13: I'm calling from Papua on the island of New Guinea in Indonesia.
1: That's a first.
13: I thought it might be.
1: How can we help you?
13: I'm an avid baker, and I have lots of types of flours. And what I always do when I get home, I open the sack of flour. I pour the flour into a glass container.
1: Right.
13: Then I cut the label off the front and slide it into the flour so I'll know what it is. So the other day I was going through the refrigerator, and lo and behold, there's a jar of flour that I have no idea I forgot to put the label in. So what I'm trying to figure out is it's just a white flour. I'm pretty sure it's not. I have tasted it. It's not a self-rising. It's not an almond meal or something. But how do I know? Is it red flour? Is it all-purpose? Is there a way to test flour?
1: Yeah, there is. It's not ideal. You can kind of tell between AP and bread. Bread flour is going to weigh a little more per cup than all-purpose. The problem is, depends where you go, because everyone has a different idea. But in general, a cup of all-purpose is about 120 grams, and a cup of bread flour is 130 to 140 grams. But the problem is you'd have to measure each cup exactly the same way. Exactly the same method. I use lots of different flours. I get white plastic containers, and I write in magic marker on the top, AP, bread, cake, whole wheat.
13: Yeah.
1: You know, I don't use the same container for different flours, but that you could weigh it. The problem is the cake flour and all-purpose are going to be about the same, around 120.
13: Yeah.
1: The other way to do it is to make a yeasted recipe with a flour, and you can tell pretty quickly whether you've got bread flour is going to rise better, et cetera. I would try weighing. That would be my guess. Sarah?
10: I think that's a good idea, but I have a question for you, Becca. You say there's one that's not labeled, right? Just one.
13: Right,
10: just one.
13: Yeah.
10: Everyone else is labeled. So by the process of elimination, shouldn't you be able to figure it out?
13: See, now how did I not think of this? So both of those ideas are great, because I was trying to think, is there a way to add like something to it so it reacts in a certain way? But no, the weighing by process of elimination, what do I not have?
10: Yeah, because I doubt you would have two containers of the same kind of flour.
13: This is why I had to call you. Yeah,
10: well, I'm glad you called.

0: did, yes.
1: Yeah.
0: And I'm just glad, yeah, you gave me two good solutions that I'll try.
1: Wonderful.
0: And that's great.
2: But next time, permanently label your canisters.
0: That, see, yeah, I hadn't even thought about that either. Yeah. I will do that. And I do keep them in the refrigerator. This is the bottom shelf
2: good
0: of
2: for
0: my
2: you.
0: Refrigerator.
1: Yes, very so, good.
0: Yeah. You know that.
2: Well, Becca, you get the award for the longest distance.
1: Yeah.
2: And a good question, too.
1: Yeah.
0: All right. Well, thank you so much.
2: Thanks for calling.
0: Bye-bye.
1: Bye-bye.
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2: This is Mill Street Radio. I'm your host, Christopher Kimball. Next up is my interview with Hannah Selinger about her tell-all memoir, Cellar Rat. She worked in restaurants for over a decade, first as a server and then as sommelier. Hannah, welcome to Milk Street.
6: Thank you so much for having me.
2: This is a great story, Cellar Rat, but I have a question to start. The restaurant industry is known for the rough part of the job, right? It's kind of abusive, the drugs, there's alcohol. You fell in love with this business, you said, because it was beautiful and glossy, but then you discover the dark underbelly. Was that a surprise to you, or did you sort of half expect that it was going to be this way?
6: I think it's sort of that case of, I didn't think the leopard was going to eat my face.
2: Good answer.
6: I certainly knew the leopards were out there, but the leopard eating your face is sort of, it's a very distant, far-off problem. And then when it starts happening to you, it's sort of like, oh, aha, I see why so many people find this problematic.
2: So you start off with simple restaurants, and then you get to more sophisticated restaurants. You say entire orders were taken at once, appetizers assigned to guests by position. Female diners were distinguished with an L, an archaic reference to ladies, because in fine dining, women were always served first. So some of the first restaurants you worked at was pretty simple from a server point of view, but in a more sophisticated environment, there was a lot going on you had to remember.
6: Yeah, I found it very intimidating, which is funny because I had grown up in a family that had some money and I had dined at a lot of these restaurants, but I had never seen it sort of behind the scenes.
2: Right.
6: And then suddenly I was in this environment where everything was extremely formal and we were, you know, taking away the silverware in between courses and we were crumbing and we manually fired things, telling the chef when things were ready to come out through the kitchen. I found that so intimidating and I had to learn very fast and on my feet.
2: My favorite bit is the Jeffrey Steingarten moment. I've met him a couple times. He's an amazing food writer. But you're serving his table and you say, Steingarten actually had more questions. Did the vanilla come from Madagascar? Were the strawberries local or seasonal? Were they sourced from somewhere else like California? And you think, dear God, please do not make me go back and talk to the pastry chef again. And you just, you know, you realize you were just not up to the task of dealing with someone like Jeffrey Steingarten.
6: Yeah, I sort of couldn't believe that they had put him in my section. That was my first foray into serving that level of media. It's funny because now I am media. And I would expect a server to know if the ice cream was made in-house. I would expect a server to know some level of detail about things prepared in a restaurant. But I

0: I was so panicked, and he kept asking me question after question.
1: I think he was baiting you. I mean,
0: for sure.
1: Who would ask whether the vanilla comes from Madagascar?
0: No, yeah. I think he knew that I was sort of a weakling, and he was messing around with me a little bit. And I deserved it.
1: Well, he probably got a good column out of it. Yeah. So working at a restaurant, you know, it's well known that the hours are brutal. So how do you maintain a relationship, you know, or a family when you're spending most of your life at the restaurant? Is that doable, or do most people fail at that?
0: Yeah, it's really hard. I found that I saw my family, like my parents, really infrequently. Like, I would encourage them to like come into the restaurant and dine to see me. I used to call my parents from the bathroom at BLT all the time, which they would tell me to stop doing. Stop calling us from the bathroom at work. And when I was working at BLT, a friend of mine died, and I needed to get to his funeral. And trying to get the day off to go to his funeral, which was scheduled on a weekend, was a battle. He was Jewish, which means I'm also Jewish, but there's a very strict timeline for when the Jewish funeral is planned. And so it was immediate, and there wasn't like a window where I could be like, oh, I can get my shifts covered. And there was just sort of like no empathy for that. I was 27. My friend had been 28. And it was sort of like, well, you know, you can't really take the night off. And it was like, well, my friend was really young, and we're all honoring his death. Like, you know, this is the kind of thing that I need the night off for. So that was one of the first moments where I was like, in the real world, like, you would just go to a funeral. You know, you would just go.
1: So did you end up going?
0: I did, yeah.
1: Did you have a job when you came back the next day?
0: I didn't.
1: Oh.
0: Yeah.
1: Tell me about what happened with that. You sort of get blackmailed for some issue about liquor.
0: Yeah. I mean, I made a stupid mistake, which I take full ownership of. We were having a cost control issue, which I had noticed because I had been promoted from server to sommelier, then like de facto beverage director. And I noticed that there was like one specific item that was like just flying out the door, but we weren't selling it. And it was a certain kind of tequila, and it was the kind of tequila that the general manager drank all the time. So, I mean, I knew where it was going. And in order to make up for the loss, because there was no way to report the general manager who was actually above me, I had been basically taking cheap alcohol that we had left over from a party that had been thrown and topping off bottles on the well. So like if you thought you were ordering a Tanqueray, for instance, I was filling it up with like the cheapest stuff that we had on hand called Crystal Palace gin. It's illegal. And obviously it's also immoral. And I did it knowing that it was wrong, but also I was like sort of helpless. I was 27 years old. I didn't really know how to handle taking the reins in this liquor program that was failing. And there were cameras behind the bar. And when I went to the funeral that I had been denied, the general manager went through the cameras and reported me to the owners of the company and had me fired.
1: So today, now you're older and wiser, what would you have done?
0: None of that.
1: Well, okay. Good. That's a first step. Yes. So Jean-Georges, right? So, years and years ago when he was sort of new in New York, I went to a couple of his restaurants. And I love your description. You say, there's no pleasure in a four-star dining room, no joviality. You can't be jocular with your fellow servers. There's no room for error. And that just really struck a chord with me because I remember the food being outstanding, but everything was gray.
0: Yes.
1: Everything was quiet. I just felt like you could hear a pin drop.
0: Yeah.
1: So you did not enjoy that experience?
0: I think that was such a tight-lipped experience. You know, it was a very hard place to work. Even at BLT, which was a 2-star New York Times restaurant, it had been awarded 2 stars by Bruni. had such a different feel to it. The music was loud. People came to have fun. And even though we took service very seriously and we took the food very seriously, you know, there was room to move around and to, you know, to be, you know, you were in a restaurant. And Jean-Georges was really staid. You were meant to be quiet both in the dining room, like as a diner, and also in the dining room as a server. It just had a very sort of balletic feel to it, which is not how I prefer to dine or to execute service. I think, you know, there's sort of a tricky balance in four-star restaurants where, yes, it's formal. Yes, it's expensive. But like, you should still be able to feel like you're going out and having this special thing where you can sort of have fun and
1: you can be yourself.
0: Yeah, you can be yourself. You're still eating dinner. It is still a time to enjoy yourself. And if you don't feel like right. that, I guess you have to question what the intent is.
1: So Johnny Uzzini, pastry chef, Jean-Georges pastry chef, this is a case where you come across another major problem in the restaurant world, right?
0: Yes. I had, before I wrote this book, I actually went on the record in 2017 as one of the people who accused Uzzini of misconduct in the restaurant industry. And I was sort of the reason, well, I don't want to say I was the only reason, but I was one of the reasons that he was sort of ousted from, you know, he was on Top Chef Desserts and he was more of a position player and he is sort of no longer really in the world in the way that he used to. And I was one of the people who had come forward against him. But there were other people as well.
1: Well, you write, it wasn't just me.
0: Right.
1: It was any girl. And then you say every girl.
0: Right. And I don't mean just Johnny. I mean, there's a catalog of incidences that I could recount. And even after this book came out, so many people came to me. And, you know, and then I had to sort of... I live in Massachusetts. I had to sort of sit through watching Mario Batali walk out of a Boston courtroom, you know, acquitted of everything after having known people who suffered, you know, the consequences of his behavior. So, yes, I've known many people who have suffered experiences like this in the restaurant industry with people who are well-known, with people who are unknown. You know, people talk about these things, but then they sort of give people a slap on the wrist and let them go back to doing what they do.
1: Yeah, I was going to ask. I mean, Batali's not come back, but he tried.
0: Yeah.
1: But do you think that the restaurant industry, has it cleaned up its act a lot or it's only slightly reformed?
0: I would say that it is not reformed. I would say that there's more recognition for the behaviors that used to exist and there are now HR departments, which we certainly didn't have before, but those HR departments more or less serve the restaurant owners or the chefs, and they don't really serve the people beneath them. They're sort of like legal defense teams, if you will. And I don't know that, you know, the essay that I had written that started this book was the piece that I wrote for Eater, which was nominated for a James Beard Award about my time working for David Chang. And the reason that I started writing that essay in the first place was because I had seen that Peter Meehan had stepped down as the editor for the food section of the Los Angeles Times. And that enraged me because it occurred to me that he had been held accountable for behaviors while Dave Chang, who worked with him at the time and whom I had worked with at the time, had not been accountable for any of his behaviors, which were not necessarily sexual in nature, but just abusive in nature. And it really made me think that, you know, there were all of these things that happened that people really hadn't taken accountability for. All of these years later, I got so many thank yous for that piece. I got so much critical acclaim for that piece. I got a book deal out of that piece. And Dave Chang is still making millions of dollars off of Amex deals and television deals.
1: So where's the line in your point of view? Where do you think that abusive starts and just being a tough boss ends?
0: It's hard to say. I mean, I think, like, you know, there's like tough bosses and then there's like screaming at somebody that like you're going to murder their family, which like
1: that's okay. That's over the line.
0: Right. Yeah. And thy experience, Steve, doing that. Look, do I think that everybody needs to be canceled? Like, no. But do I think that like Johnny Uzzini needs to be back like selling his chocolates? Yeah. Probably not. Like, it wasn't just me that suffered under these people. Right. So I think, you know, if it's an isolated incident or if it's, you know, someone being temporarily unkind or difficult as an employer, I don't think that that's necessarily cause for, you know, ending their life or career. I think that if it's systemic, I think that if they're abusive to the point where people can't show up for work and live their lives, then yeah, like maybe those people don't belong in this industry.
1: That would be definitely across the line. The Sea Grill, I just love how you describe this. You work in as a sommelier at the Sea Grill in Rockefeller Center, and you said after this experience, the Sea Grill didn't need a sommelier. They needed a maid to clean up after the atrocity of tourist dinner service. So could you give us a little background on the atrocity of tourist dinner service? What do you mean?
0: Oh my gosh. I just took my kids to Rockefeller Center in January, and I was like, mommy used to work there. I feel like I'm going to have PTSD describing this. It was like the same bottle of Chardonnay sold over and over again to like Australians in Christmas sweaters who tipped 10% like on Christmas Day. The job of a sommelier is sort of like the job of a mind reader. That's how I describe it. When you're on the floor, like you have like just a couple of minutes with somebody and you have to like assess like who they are, what they want, what their personality type is, how much they want to spend, but you can't really ask them specifically. Like there's so much you need to do in such a short period of time. That is not what this job was. This job was like just being a merchant. It was like, you know, oh, like you need me to get you a cold one. And by a cold one, I mean not very nice Chardonnay, like on repeat. And also like, you know, bust your table and like get you out so that I can have another one of the same version of you in another terrible Christmas sweater, like over and over again. For that particular position, you don't need somebody with any like refined skill set. You just need somebody to walk back and forth to a Eurocov where you keep the same bottle of Chardonnay stocked up over and over again.
1: You did not feel appreciated for your skill.
0: I think that's fair to say, right?
1: Can you tell pretty quickly whether someone's going to be a good tipper or not?
0: You can never tell.
1: Really?
0: You can never tell. Sometimes people are what we call verbal tippers. You've been so amazing. You're the best. You're the best server we've ever had. Oh my God, we're going to request you every time.
1: 10%.
0: 10%.
1: Oh, thanks a lot. And what about the opposite? The people who give you an amazing tip and you didn't think they would do that?
0: Yeah, that happens too. Those are people are like, you know, they don't make eye contact with you. Right. They like, you know, you think that you're sure they're going to stiff you. And then they leave you like some weird, incredible tip.
1: So Frank Bruni goes to dine at Co, gives it 3 stars.
0: Yeah.
1: And you paired Budweiser with softshell crab. And he writes, it brought out a sense of mischief. So that must be nice to have Frank Bruni say something nice.
0: Yeah, that was one of my finer moments. That was my idea to put it on there. And I poured it tableside into like this little sake glass so that it looked like I was pouring it out of a wine bottle. that was fun. I had fun with him. And I thought, you know, I like to think of wine pairings as like, what would I want to be drinking? And I thought no one wants anything fussy here. You know, you just want a cold beer.
1: You're right. It's an industry that doesn't love you back. They don't love you back. Is that sort of your benediction or the last thought you have about the restaurant industry?
0: When I think about this book in general, you know, despite everything, it was still a love letter to the restaurant industry. And also it was a feminist perspective on restaurants and the restaurant industry. You know, I love restaurants. My deepest hope is that restaurants mend themselves and figure out the things that are broken within them so that they can be better, because I want restaurants to survive. I want restaurant owners to survive. I want people who work in restaurants as career restaurant people to be able to work sustainably in restaurants. I I want them to improve, and I want restaurants to love the people who work in them back. The fact that it didn't work out for me doesn't mean that it can't work out for other people. But I want also the restaurant industry to recognize the things in the industry that are broken.
1: Hannah, thanks so much. It's an amazing book, and you also have a great sense of humor, which is great. Thanks.
0: Well, thank you so much. This was a pleasure.
1: That was Hannah Selinger, author of Cellarette. She has a new novel coming out in June called Valley of the Moms. And you can find an extended cut of our interview on Tuesday, June 2nd at MilkStreetRadio.com or wherever you find your podcasts. 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
1: I'm Christopher Kimball. You're listening to Milk Street Radio. Now here's the latest in food news with Kim Severson. Hey, Kim, what's going on?
6: Well, I have some big news for you, Chris. The glory days of calorie counting are over.
1: Party time. Party time.
6: Right, let's go. But it's actually an interest, like for 100 years, right? The calorie has just had a hold on how Americans eat, right? So calories in, calories out, Weight Watchers, you know, the 100 calorie pack Hostess cupcake. This whole notion of we've got to reduce our calories. But now it's turning out that that is a simple formula that just isn't working. So we're really entering a more sophisticated understanding of the physiology of hunger. And the idea that we're all going to survive on cabbage soup diets, it's over.
1: And the grapefruit diet's gone?
6: I know. I'm sorry. I didn't want to just tell you like that. I was trying to make it easier on you. But I remember my mother with the grapefruit diet. And, you know, there was just that whole era that if we just had the right thing to fill our bellies, we would lose weight.
1: Are all calories created equal? That is, if you expend more calories than you take in, is that a formula for weight loss? Or is that just part of the formula?
6: Well, theoretically, yes. If you ate nothing but 2,000 calories of Little Debbie bars, for example, or 2,000 calories of fruits and vegetables, you'd still lose weight, but you'd be a much less healthy person. It's a much more complex idea, right? So calories count, but it's which calories that really matter. But all of this has brought a new kind of thinking that losing weight is about much more than just that calorie in, calorie out formula. There's a whole physiology that we're seeing from the GLP-1s that are triggering certain hormones. I mean, right now, I think the numbers, Chris, are that maybe about 20% of Americans are on GLP-1 medications, which is really giving researchers a key into what makes us overeat.
1: Well, it's sort of like from the stomach to the head.
6: Right, right. But I thought you, in fact, Chris, I thought you might particularly be interested in how we became so calorie obsessed to begin with.
1: Calorie counting is not something I remember from my early youth. So is this come in the 60s and 70s? When did this come in?
6: Well, it's actually World War I really inspired most calorie counting. The government had asked people to eat less calorie-dense foods, like less flour, less sugar, less red meat, because the American soldiers and their allies needed the calories. So restaurants actually added calorie count to their menus, so diners could monitor their consumption. And the idea was to be reassured that they were getting plenty of calories, even if they were eating in a patriotic way, these substitute foods. But calories also at that time became a weight loss measurement, or something that became something people would aspire to, you know, to maintain weight in popular culture. And you can trace this back to Dr. Lulu Hunt Peters, who was a pathologist from California. And she picked up the patriotic message of calorie restriction and really ran with it. She started a newspaper column in the LA Times. She developed a prototype of the modern weight loss support group, and she called it Watch Your Weight Anti-Kaiser Classes. So 1918, she wrote a book called Diet and Health with the Key to Calories, and it was a bestseller. So that's really where the modern calorie counting culture began. And then, you know, this kind of coincided with the flappers in the 1920s, right? So, you know, it used to be if you were thin, it was a sign you were too poor to eat well. But then, you know, the flappers, it was all about being thin, right? And that just unleashed decades of diner diet plates and all of the low-cal marketing campaigns. But I think you're right. It did. The 60s and the 70s in particular, I think, were the height of those, like the cottage cheese and a slice of pineapple. Also, side note, that was one of Richard Nixon's favorite lunches.
1: Oh, another thing to love about Richard Nixon.
6: There you go. This love of that.
1: There you go.
6: And then, of course, you know, that brought us into, you know, we had the low-carb, low-fat Atkins era. Well, the South Beach diet. We're all searching for this magic formula, right? But it was really about calorie restriction, but just in all these different forms. And, you know, America's favorite dieter, Oprah Winfrey, you know, she was an investor in Weight Watchers, a big fan of it. Oprah gave up Weight Watchers and announced a couple of years ago that she was taking GLP-1s, resigned from the Weight Watchers board, company stock tumbled, and now she has aligned herself with doctors and researchers who really see managing weight and treating obesity as a more nuanced pursuit. It's biology, it's hormones, it's the food environment. And so this idea that the calorie, the simple calorie, eating more, eating less of it, is going to work, is kind of out the window now.
1: What's really interesting to me is the whole idea of food came down to losing weight.
6: Right.
1: And losing weight was defined as calorie intake. So we've taken something which should be integral to our happiness, you know, as a society, mm-hmm. and turned it into something that is dangerous and you have to limit.
6: Right.
1: Isn't that what it is? It's like
6: right.
1: Most cultures celebrate food. They love food. And here we think food is our enemy.
6: Right. And it's that phrase, like guilty pleasure. I hate
1: right.
6: that
1: Oh, I hate
6: phrase.
1: That. I
6: hate that. Or like, you know, chocolate sin cake. This whole connection of, you know, a punitive spin on food is just beyond me.
1: So the calorie is now out of favor. Is there something else other than medication, taking that pill, that is going to replace the calorie?
6: Well, I think people are getting smarter about what is actually in their food. And I think there's a real populist understanding of nutrients. I mean, you just need to look at the protein craze to see that people are counting protein grams. People are fiber maxing. I know you are, Chris, I'm sure. Entered your fiber maxing years.
1: I've never heard that term before.
6: Fiber maxing, it's all about like
1: colon cleansers, you know, for dinner.
6: Right. Yes. But fiber maxing sounds so much better.
1: Yes.
6: I think colon cleansing got a good marketing team.
1: Okay.
6: So I think those kinds of small changes to the diet is really what's happening. And certainly if you talk to younger people, younger than us, they really are aware of the kind of nutrients that are in their food, and they look for it, as opposed to just 100-calorie pack of Oreo Thins or whatever.
1: So what you're saying is Gen Z's got this all under control?
6: Well,
1: as a conclusion.
6: Chris, it's all we've got. So we're going to have to believe in the fiber-maxing youth of America to save us, I think.
1: Kim, thank you very much. Say goodbye to calories. Say hello to protein. Thank you.
6: There you go. Good luck with that, Chris.
1: That was Kim Severson, food correspondent at the New York Times. That's it for today. 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You can also find us on Facebook at Christopher Kimball's Milk Street, on Instagram at 177 Milk Street. We'll be back next week with more food stories and kitchen questions. And thanks, as always, for listening.

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0: And now Yannick bringing on our creative team of Gabriella Lena Frank, our composer. She is a native of Berkeley, California. Recent Pulitzer Prize winner. This is her first opera. It premiered in 2022, but has already been produced by numerous companies. And tonight, well, this run marks the debut of its second production already. With librettist Nilo Cruz, he's a native of Cuba. He won the Pulitzer Prize for his 2003 play, Anna in the Tropics. Nilo's theater, opera, and oratorio works are performed across the world. I'm Deborah Lou Harder, and Ira Siff is our commentator. The music producer for this broadcast is David Frost. Our operations director is John Kurzweil, and the broadcast engineers are Christopher Graham, Ed Hartley, and David Bullard. As we wrap up this season, we'd like to thank some other people who helped make our broadcasts possible. Christopher Browner, Matt Dobkin, Jay Goodwin, Marin Lazian, Jen Luzo, Alexa Smith, Lauren Tulajan, and the ushers in List Hall. From the Met Electric Department, Bob Hanlon, George Green, Alexander Giorgi, Ali Simone Clark, Brian Jules, Daniela Tomeno, Michael Hernandez-Hunyant, and Cameron Porter. Also, Nathaniel Picard-Busky, Heather Beeson, Brian Leskowitz, Christy Ilias, Yuri Suzuki, Emily Daly, Jennifer Nolson, Mie White, and James Bertini. Our senior radio producer and editor is Ellen Keel, and the show producer is Christine Goss, with producers William Berger and Natalie Renfro. We had production assistance from Rachel Gerby and Yolanda Williams. The live broadcast manager is Geza Kudlak. The executive producers are Mia Bongiovanni and Elena Park. The Metropolitan Opera's principal guest conductor is Daniele Rustioni. The Jeanette Lerman-Neubauer music director is Yannick Nézet-Séguin. And the Maria Minetti Schrem general manager is Peter Gelb. Ira, it was a joy to share this season with you and to bring this season of great music to our listeners together. It's just so wonderful to work with you.
1: Oh, thank you, Deborah. And back at you. Thank you for another wonderful season. Thanks to our listeners for tuning in and for your lovely notes and emails. It means a lot.
0: Yes, and please join us on December 5th when we launch the 2026-27 season of Saturday matinee broadcasts with Sanson et Dalila by Camille Saint-Saëns, starring Aygül Akhmetshina and Clay Hilly. 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

The second movement, Allegretto from Beethoven's Symphony No. 7. The Vienna Philharmonic Orchestra was conducted by Claudio Abbado. Good afternoon. I hope you enjoyed the Metropolitan Opera's live broadcast. That was The Last Dream of Frida and Diego, exciting new work by Gabriella Lanafranc. We'll next hear music of Respighi. His The Fantastic Toy Shop Overture is an orchestral suite based on piano pieces by Rossini. The Plavdov Philharmonic is conducted by Ruslan Rykiev.

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0: Over the past decade, police in America shot and killed more than 2,000 people who were in the midst of a mental health crisis. That's one of every five police killings. And those grim numbers are fueling a movement.
1: There is violent crime or criminal activity we need to send law enforcement. But people call 911 for a whole bunch of other reasons. And most of those reasons, because we haven't had another branch to sort them into, have gone to law enforcement.
0: However conscientious, helping people during a mental health emergency can take special skills.
2: We didn't have the professional knowledge on how to work with someone that clearly was going through a moment of crisis.
0: Some call it the fifth branch of emergency response, staffed by social workers and EMTs trained to respond to a mental health emergency. Coming up from American Public Media is Call to Mind, the fifth branch. We go to Durham, North Carolina to hear how they've transformed their city's crisis response.
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0: The phone rings. It's a little after 6 on a sunny August evening in Durham, North Carolina. The year is 2022. Police Chief Patrice Andrews picks up.
2: One of my deputy chiefs said, so we have a barricaded person.
0: The deputy tells Patrice the man had a history of mental illness. The family is worried he might hurt himself, and they're asking officers to force him to go to the hospital. Officers are now camped outside the house. And the man is making threats.
2: He said, I'm not coming out, and if you come in, I'm going to shoot you all.
0: The deputy tells Patrice a hostage negotiator is now on the scene, and he's about to call the SWAT team.
2: And I said, well, wait a minute. Let's hold on. Let's talk about this for a second.
0: Patrice takes a breath. As a cop for more than 20 years, she wants everyone to take a breath.
2: Whether, you know, he would have shot an officer or officers would have shot him. I don't have a crystal ball, but I tell you there were the makings in that for maybe it not to end well.
0: Police Chief Patrice Andrews knows what she wants to do.
2: I said, let me call Ryan.
0: Back in 2022, Ryan Smith headed up a brand new department in Durham, a radical experiment in public safety. Patrice knew the last people Ryan would send would be a SWAT team. Ryan would send a social worker. I'm Angela Davis, and you're listening to Call to Mind, the fifth branch, a broadcast special from American Public Media's initiative to foster new conversations about mental health. Police in America shot and killed 2,057 people who were in the middle of a mental health crisis between 2015 and 2024. That's one of every five police killings in the last decade. Those numbers are fueling a movement. Cities like Denver, Albuquerque, Houston, Louisville, New York, and others have launched what are called alternative crisis response programs. Instead of armed police, a new generation of responders, EMTs and social workers, now handle a growing number of 911 calls involving mental illness, addiction, or suicidal thoughts. This is a big departure from conventional practice. As more and more cities start these new units, journalist Ryan Levy has been digging into whether they are working. Ryan is the managing editor for Tradeoffs, a nonprofit news organization covering health policy. Here's what he found.
5: We wanted to go to a place that experts thought could be a model for other cities, a place serious about data and willing to let me spend a bunch of time with them. I talked to several interesting programs. New Orleans, Denver, Rochester, New York. In the end, we went with Durham, North Carolina, and its Holistic Empathetic Assistance Response Team, what locals call HEART.
0: Ryan spent 6 months reporting in-depth in Durham in 2024. He produced a podcast series for Trade-Offs in partnership with the Marshall Project, a nonprofit investigative news organization focusing on the criminal justice system in America. Ryan has continued following HEART's work in Durham over the last couple of years, and for the next hour, he's going to share his reporting with us. Through Durham's experience, Ryan will explore three big questions facing any community that wants to change how it responds to mental health crises. How do you get police to buy into a new way to treat people in crisis? Can it keep people safe? And how big should these programs be? Here's Ryan Levy.
5: The story of Durham's radical rethinking of how to respond to mental health crises begins in late June 2020.
6: Sometimes I feel like a motherless child.
5: Hundreds of people march through downtown Durham.
7: I understand your anger. See, us black people, let me tell you something, we are tired.
8: We've seen these protesters hit the streets here in Durham for almost 10 days now.
9: Yes, I had there are some quote-unquote good cops, but if you're letting the bad ones keep doing what they're doing, you're just as bad. I'm a cop.
5: The protests here look a lot like they do across the country, following the murder of George Floyd by a Minneapolis police officer. Signs, chants, calls to reform the police. Protesters paint the word defund in bright yellow letters on Main Street with an arrow pointing to police headquarters. A few blocks away, the word fund in the same crisp yellow with an arrow pointing toward the Department of Social Services. These protests spark city officials to launch an independent review of Durham's 911 data. They find that violent crime accounts for just a small fraction of all calls. Trespassing, verbal disturbances, and mental health crisis calls make up much of the rest. To respond to those calls, city leaders earmarked $3 million in June 2021 to create the Community Safety Department. They tap Ryan Smith to run it.
10: This work, in part, is about helping people imagine something that they may not have imagined.
5: This new agency gives Ryan a chance to solve an old public safety problem.
11: Your house is on fire, we send fire. You're having cardiac arrest, we send EMS. There are shots fired, there is violent crime or criminal activity, we need to send law enforcement. But people call 911 for a whole bunch of other reasons. And most of those reasons, because we haven't had another branch to sort them into, have gone to law enforcement.
5: For decades, Durham had four branches of public safety. 911 answering the call, police, fire, and EMS. City leaders want Ryan to build a fifth branch, where 911 dispatches social workers and other mental health workers instead of armed officers. This kind of unarmed response in the U.S. has actually been around for a while. The first programs to send mental health workers to 911 calls date back to the 1980s, and more than half of the country's 50 largest cities have now launched or piloted alternative response programs.
10: This work, in part, is about helping tell the story of what this is looking like in other communities. These are the calls they're already sending these types of responders to. All the bad things that you're worried about, these, we're not seeing evidence of that.
5: Ryan designs a program for Durham with four parts. Put a mental health worker inside 911 who will resolve some calls over the phone. Deploy teams of unarmed social workers, EMTs, and people with lived experience to respond to non-violent calls involving mental illness and homelessness. For crisis calls that involve the threat of violence, have 911 dispatch a clinician and a specially trained Durham cop. And the last piece, HEART teams work with people to connect them to longer-term help after a crisis call. To make that program a reality, though, Ryan has to figure out how to deal with people like Sergeant Dan Leader.
12: I'm like, this is going to be a disaster. I said, it is not going to go over well.
5: A whole lot of officers in the Durham Police Department see this new department as an attack. Ryan understands their point of view. The idea of this new branch came from the defund law enforcement protests. Based on what he's learned from other cities, Ryan believes getting police buy-in gives the whole enterprise its best shot.
13: One thing that I've noted is the inability to get law enforcement buy-in can lead to programs like ours being much smaller than they need to be or is warranted.
5: Quick word about why Ryan seemed up to this challenge. He's calm. The 46-year-old is quick to empathize and slow to anger. And behind his khakis and button-downs, Ryan has this quiet intensity to him. Finally, and this is random, but it'll make sense in a minute, he's got a bird name.
10: My bird name is Chickadee. It's an important part of our identity in the department.
5: Actually, everyone at Hart has a bird name. Ryan's assistant director came up with the idea, a kind of department bonding thing. Ryan got Chickadee.
14: Can you give me the short version of why Chickadee for you?
10: Here, let's go. I'll read it to you because it's...
5: Ryan reads to me from a colorful printout.
10: Chickadees move in a small group called a banditry and forage together. It decreases their chances of a hawk taking them by surprise.
5: It's taped to his office window in City Hall.
10: By example, the Chickadee shows us how working in a cooperative team means more eyes and ears and fewer opportunities for predators.
5: Ryan is good at seeing problems and building teams to find solutions. If he can get Durham's police leaders on board, he thinks, they can help him persuade all those skeptical rank-and-file cops.
10: For the police chief to say, yes, this is good work, to me that was the dream. Can I make that happen?
5: Turns out, Ryan was lucky.
15: Are you ready, Chief?
16: Yes, ma'am.
5: It's December 2021.
15: I state your name.
16: Patrice Andrews.
15: Do solemnly swear.
5: Patrice Andrews stands on stage at North Carolina Central University, the same historically black school in Durham she'd attended 30 years earlier.
15: That I will be faithful.
16: That I will be faithful.
15: And bear true allegiance.
16: And bear true allegiance.
15: To the state.
5: Dressed in her black ceremonial Durham Police Department uniform, she takes her oath, becoming the city's 33rd police chief. There are a few things I want you to know about Patrice. She comes from an old Durham family. Her dad integrated city schools as a kid. She worked as a beat cop here for 20 years. But here's the most important thing. She's taking this job at 48 in part because she wants to reduce the harm that police can cause. Patrice grew up hearing stories from her parents about the racism and harassment they faced.
2: Law enforcement was an extension of an oppressive government. I mean, just in a nutshell.
5: Patrice determined all those years ago to be the kind of cop that would make everyone feel safe. She struggled sometimes, though, to find her identity in the uniform.
2: There were times where I knew that some of the force that I saw and participated in was excessive. But how do you call that out? It's very hard to call that out when you don't necessarily feel like you would be supported in doing that.
5: As she prepares to become Durham's top cop, Patrice understands law enforcement's opposition to Hart runs deep. But she also understands firsthand how hard it can be for cops to respond to a person with mental illness.
2: I remember responding to a call, and there was a woman that was seeing things in her home.
5: Patrice had been on the force for a few years by this point. She and her partner had driven to the home of a woman who had repeatedly called 911, saying there were intruders. It quickly became clear there were no intruders.
2: She'd point to a lamp and she'd say, they're behind the lamp. And so we'd go over there and say, you're trespassed, you can't be here.
5: Patrice and her partner hoped chasing the figures away. These figures only this woman could see would bring her some peace. But she called 911 again and again.
2: And we kept saying, you can't call us anymore for this. You know, we've told the people to get out of your home and they're out. You can't call us anymore. Don't call us anymore.
5: She kept calling.
2: We didn't know what to do. We didn't have the knowledge, the professional knowledge on how to work with someone that clearly was going through a moment of crisis. The only thing we knew to do was take her to jail because for us, that was solving our problem.
5: Patrice never learned what happened to that woman, just that the calls stopped.
2: I often wonder, did we harm her mentally more? In doing that, did it serve a purpose aside from our wanting her to stop calling 911?
5: Patrice spent 20 years seeing the limits and abuses of policing. She had learned change could come through policy by becoming a supervisor, a leader, a chief.
15: And judgment.
16: And judgment.
15: So help me God.
16: So help me God.
15: Congratulations, Chief.
16: Thank you.
5: And now she's ready to be that change.
2: I am going to be unapologetic about saying, you're wrong, that's wrong, and, you know, we're going to fix this.
5: The ceremony ends, the crowd thins. As she heads home, Patrice thinks to herself that Hart, this new unarmed public safety response, offers her, and really her whole department, a chance to do better. For cops to do their best work, and for Hart to do something different.
2: We can do both. We can have a wonderful professional police department. We can also have amazing public safety partners in Hart.
5: You're listening to Call to Mind, The Fifth Branch, a broadcast special produced by Tradeoffs. I'm Ryan Levy. Police Chief Patrice Andrews was on board, but she still had to convince a few hundred deeply skeptical officers, like Sergeant Dan Leader.
12: Nothing is ever 100%, but it was darn close. That this was a bad idea.
5: In the fall of 2021, Patrice invited Hart Director Ryan Smith to make his pitch directly to Dan and the rest of the force at police headquarters. Patrice had started to notice rank and file's reaction to the new department. Eye rolls, officers muttering about agendas, the woke generation. One senior officer asked Patrice, what's this BS about being defunded through Hart? That's why Patrice had invited Ryan to these meetings, to come talk with every single patrol officer, hundreds of cops.
2: You had to break down perceptions. You know, you had to break down feelings and you had to create environments where people could speak openly and honestly.
5: The cops had lots of concerns. Sergeant Dan Leader said most of them came down to fear. Fear for residents, fear for their jobs, fear for the safety of the new responders.
12: If they're going to deal with some of the same people that we've had to deal with, like if we're getting assaulted, what's going to happen to them?
5: Ryan Smith expected this big blue wall of police resistance. In the meetings, he could feel the existential dread in the air. The city was hemorrhaging officers. 58 left the department during the height of the pandemic and George Floyd protests. That was 8% of their whole staff. Dan said plenty of rank and file felt unfairly lumped in with the Minneapolis officer who murdered George Floyd.
12: What did we do? We're good cops. We didn't do anything wrong. Why are we having to go through this? There was a lot of trepidation about, well, what is this going to mean for us? You know, and how is this going to affect what we've been doing for years?
5: And yet, Hart was happening. Ryan wasn't showing up for these weekly pummelings to cut some grand bargain. He wanted officers to be prepared for this change and maybe earn a bit of goodwill. That was true for community activists, too. To convince them that Hart was truly an alternative crisis response program, he co-hosted virtual town halls with the advocates and held smaller in-person focus groups in English and Spanish.
10: It was clear to me that it had to be a very intentional effort. It had to be consistent. You weren't going to do it with a few words or small gestures.
5: These steps, the town halls, the focus groups, the meetings with the cops, this was Ryan trying to live up to his nickname.
10: The Chickadee shows us how working in a cooperative team means more eyes and ears and fewer opportunities for predators.
5: Throughout the end of 2021 and the first half of 2022, Ryan Smith and Chief Andrews addressed rumors, tried to reassure officers.
2: We just needed to make sure that our officers knew that this is not, we're not replacing you. You still have work that you need to do as a law enforcement officer.
5: They used data to walk through officers' fears that Hart would put people in danger.
10: Everyone's going to have that, well, I remember this time when this one trespass call ended in a gunshot and an officer was hurt. That's a valid thing. We name that. And then we look at the data and put that into context that happens on like less than 1% of 1% of the time.
5: Still, Ryan and Patrice were a long way from getting most rank and file officers bought in when Hart launched on June 28th, 2022.
17: Hello, Durham 911.
5: Clinicians start answering 911 calls.
17: That don't prefer.
5: Unarmed social workers, EMTs, and peer support specialists jump in vans and hit the streets. They respond to homeless people panhandling, people thinking about suicide, parents past their breaking point. Sergeant Dan Leader listens to it all unfold on his police radio, certain he's going to hear social workers screaming for cops to come save them.
12: So I'll hear these calls come out. I'll hear the co-responders or the HART team responding to it.
5: But much to Dan's surprise, the new team seemed to be doing just fine.
12: Whatever it is they're doing it right. And the call doesn't come back again.
5: There was still a bunch of skepticism and suspicion. Some officers would swoop in and respond to calls meant for HART. Others would ignore orders to wait for HART before engaging with a scene. This lingering pushback from officers frustrated Chief Patrice Andrews. She wanted them to see that HART could make their jobs better, safer. Which brings us to that August night in 2022. HART's been live for less than 2 months when Patrice gets the call about that barricaded man making threats.
2: He said, "I'm not coming out, and if you come in, I'm going to shoot you all."
5: The commander outside the home is proposing a SWAT team. At that moment, Patrice knows busting down the door could lead to violence, exactly what she wants to avoid. So she gets Ryan on the phone.
2: I said, "Look, this is what I have. I know that you all are done working for the day. And is there any way that someone can go out?"
10: She called me and I told her that I would reach out to Abena. Abena is one of our clinical managers.
18: So I get the call from Ryan. I was with my children. I had just picked them up from school and we were headed home. I knew something was going on because it was after hours.
5: HART in the early days shut down for the night at 5.
18: I got home, got my children settled, let my husband know kind of what was going on. And then I called Chief Andrews to get a little bit more information and details on the situation.
5: Patrice tells the social worker, Abena Bediako, cool the temperature down. Convince the man to go to the hospital. Abena's done this job for 20 years. She lives for moments like this.
18: Some of the officers were already like, "Yeah, he's not really going to talk to you. But you can try." And I smiled because I'm like, "Okay, I'll try."
5: The 5'1" social worker digs in. She calls the barricaded man's father, who tells her that his son has been hospitalized before. Abena calls the man.
18: He was just angry. And so, okay, you can be angry. You can curse and you can yell. It's fine.
5: Her calls keep getting interrupted. Dad calling son, son calling dad. Up and down the street, Abena paces.
18: Some of the officers would come and be like, "You know, how is he?" And I'm like, "No, we're still talking." Because sometimes people just need to talk and need to be validated.
5: On the phone, Abena keeps repeating herself.
18: "You're okay. Let it out. It's fine. And we're going to be with you."
5: After about an hour of calls, the man relaxes. Abena gives a thumbs up to the officers, who look back at her in shock.
18: He let officers come and search his room to make sure that, you know, he was okay.
5: The man cooperates. He asks Abena, "Can I stay tonight? Go to the hospital tomorrow?" Abena calls Chief Andrews.
2: Abena said, "Well, he's not a danger to himself. He is intoxicated. Let's give him a moment. Let's check back in with him." And so we went about it a different way.
5: The next day, Abena drives the man to the hospital with a police escort following behind. The man checks himself in. Crisis averted. This was a huge moment for the young department. The idea that HART was useful to cops was spreading. Patrice saw it.
2: Officers said, "Oh, so we can call them for this is great. This is great. So that means that we don't have to do this. We wouldn't have to do that. And they can help us."
5: Sergeant Dan Leader saw it too.
12: "When I'm wrong, I'm the first one to raise my hand and say, you know what? I was wrong. These people are going to help you. They're going to make your job and your lives on this job easier."
5: When Durham police officers first learned about HART, just 37% told researchers that they thought the new teams would be a big help on mental health calls. Now, that's 77%. For Ryan Smith, this incident captured what he'd been saying to officers for the last year.
10: "Most people do not think that story can end with that person just walking out without any handcuffs on with no use of force and be transported to hospital because he has threatened to hurt officers and hurt himself, the idea that a different type of response might be successful there is hard to imagine.
5: Put another way, Hart was able to prove that their unarmed responders could handle a volatile situation and have everyone walk away safely.
0: We're going to take a break now, and when we come back, Ryan Levy will tell us whether Hart is actually keeping people safe in Durham and about the biggest challenge facing this radical new department. I'm Angela Davis. 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
0: 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You're listening to Call to Mind, the Fifth Branch, a broadcast special from American Public Media's initiative to foster new conversations about mental health. The Fifth Branch was produced for us by Tradeoffs, a nonprofit news organization covering health policy. I'm Angela Davis. We're spending this hour in Durham, North Carolina, one of more than 130 cities and counties across the country that now send unarmed mental health workers to some 911 calls instead of police. Ryan Levy, the managing editor of Tradeoffs, has been following Durham's Hart unit for more than 2 years. Here's Ryan.
5: One of the biggest fears people have about alternative crisis response programs like Hart is that they're dangerous. Dangerous for members of the community, and especially dangerous for the unarmed mental health workers now dealing with unpredictable 911 calls. David Prater is one of those unarmed responders, and a lot of people worry that folks like David will get hurt, even killed. Hart takes that concern seriously. So after every call, David and his coworkers have to answer a question.
19: Did you feel safe during this encounter?
5: Between their unarmed teams, clinicians in the 911 call center, and co-response with Durham Police, Hart has answered more than 30,000 911 calls since the summer of 2022. 99% of the time, responders said they felt safe. After riding around with David and other Hart units for 30 hours, I realized why that number is so high. I assumed my ride-alongs in Hart's white minivans would feel like some mental health ambulance. We'd race from one crisis to the next. But mostly, it was pretty quiet. Checking up on an elderly couple.
20: Your dentist was just really worried, and she just wanted...
5: Gas station owners with panhandling complaints.
21: They just asked if you wouldn't do that in front of their store. Are you okay with that?
22: I'm okay with that.
5: We gave people rides, helped people in their homes. None of it felt dangerous. Hart Director Ryan Smith says that's by design.
10: We first looked at what were the calls that other cities already had some evidence to support that it was safe to do this work.
5: Trespassing, wellness checks, intoxication. Durham's own 911 data showed those calls rarely ended in violence for police. But just like with firefighters, EMS, and cops, Ryan says there's no escaping the danger that comes with this job.
10: I think it would be a mistake and disingenuous to kind of gloss over the risk and uncertainty that is inherent in any 911 call.
5: Ryan has tried to mitigate that risk. If a weapon is present, a Hart social worker responds with a police officer. Same thing when someone threatens violence. Durham police train Hart staff to stay alert on scene, and the program outfits teams with police radios to get backup fast. But taking on some risk, That's the job.
11: I think that's part of what being a public servant is. I think government at its best is shifting burden and risk away from those that we serve to those who are signed up to be public servants.
5: It's worth repeating. Police in America have shot and killed 2,057 people who were in the middle of a mental health crisis in the last decade. One of every five police killings. Ryan believes, just like the other branches of public safety, it's worth putting Hart's first responders in harm's way to lower the risk that someone in crisis is hurt by the police. David Prater agrees.
19: It is a sacred duty.
5: David's official title is Peer Support Specialist.
19: I don't come to this work with a master's degree like our clinicians do. I come to this work with lived

0: this work with a master's degree like our clinicians do. I come to this work with lived experience of homelessness, of a substance use disorder, with criminal convictions.
1: David told me about the years he spent addicted to crystal meth, living on the streets in Durham and Atlanta. Remember how all HEART employees have a bird name? David's is Phoenix, the powerful, mythical bird rising from the ashes.
0: I have no problem going under the bridge because I used to live under the bridge.
1: David stands about 5'9" with short, spiky black hair. He knows that anything can happen on any call. People have spit on him.
0: She said, "Look, white motherfucker, I don't want your fucking help."
1: A shootout forced him to scramble behind a car.
0: We call for help on our radio. We've got shots fired.
1: David and I did a ton of ride-alongs together over my many visits to Durham. And I asked him a few times if he ever gets scared. Every time, he told me no. He said he knows he's got backup. Police are always just a radio call away. And he has a real faith in this work.
0: When we arrive at a call, we have no arrest power. We have no weapons. We are trying to help somebody get their needs met.
1: And like so many of the folks I met at HEART, he's willing to make sacrifices.
0: Is there a level of risk in this job? There is. Do I consider it an acceptable risk? I do.
1: HEART's unarmed teams have responded to more than 20,000 calls. They've only called for police backup over a personal safety concern 8 times. 0.04%. So yes, unarmed mental health workers can safely respond to 911 calls. The data bear that out in Durham and other robust programs across the country. Eugene, Oregon, Denver, Albuquerque. But programs like HEART are also, of course, being created to keep the people calling 911 safe. People like Yolanda.
2: That sun is bright.
3: We could stay in the shade, yeah, if this.
1: Yolanda is wearing a purple tank top and blue jeans as we pull chairs onto the small cement patio behind her narrow brick-fronted home. We're only using Yolanda's first name to protect her family's privacy. We face a small playground. People walk their dogs. Planes fly overhead. It's a peaceful afternoon. Yolanda tells me that 24 hours ago, things were anything but.
2: I don't know. She lost it, like screaming and hollering and throwing stuff and kicking stuff.
1: She had just told her daughter that she couldn't have friends over to celebrate her 13th birthday. Yolanda had planned a surprise party with family, but before she could explain, her daughter rushed to the bathroom, locked the door, screamed at her mom, "I hate you."
2: She wouldn't come out of the bathroom. She just sat in there in the dark. It was hard to watch for a child so young to be so emotional.
1: Yolanda, who was 38 when I met her, told me her daughter struggles with depression. She worried what might happen in that bathroom. And Yolanda's own challenges, depression, PTSD, bipolar disorder, addiction, made it hard at that moment for her to keep it together, too.
2: I started to get upset. I'm not going to lie. It started to bother me that she was so loud.
1: When these situations hit a breaking point in the past, Yolanda yelled right back. This time, she stopped.
2: When I saw myself getting upset with her, I knew that was the wrong choice.
1: Yolanda's whole family struggles with mental illness. She says before HEART, she went through a stretch with her middle daughter, where she guesses she called 911 about once a week. It was always the last resort.
2: I hate to say it like this, but you know, officers are usually pretty brutal people. No, none of us like the police. Like, none of us like the police.
1: But the fights, she said, scared her. Punching doors, yelling, tears, cussing. She knew she needed help, and 911 was often her only option. Reluctantly, Yolanda would call, always on edge.
2: What officer is going to show up and be having a bad day and decide that today's the day that I'm going to use my badge to be able to do whatever it is that I want to do, and nobody's going to be able to do anything about it because I have a badge?
1: She worried

0: Police take my kids? Will the police take me to jail? Yolanda kept calling 911, but after Heart launched, she found them much easier to trust. Each time a team came out, she said she learned something, like how to check her own temperature when she was hot. Those lessons helped Yolanda see how upset she was that her daughter's special day was going so wrong.
1: So I grabbed a bag of peas out of my freezer and put them on the back of my neck, and I dialed 911.
0: She realized, thanks to tips like the peas, this was the first time she'd called 911 in 4 months.
2: You're on 911. What's the address of your emergency?
0: This is a recording of the 911 call Yolanda made. Durham digitally altered her voice.
3: Can you please send the Heart team, please? Can you please get them to come out here?
2: Yeah, so again, while I'm
0: speaking. What happened next, I think, captures the difference between the two public safety branches. All three Heart teams were busy when Yolanda called. Instead, a police officer showed up.
1: He has a daughter that's around the same age as her, and he was able to kind of calm her down a little bit, but she still was a little irate.
0: The officer, at Yolanda's request, radioed for the next available Heart team. By the time David Prater's unit showed up about 10 minutes later, the officer had gotten the family to agree that Yolanda's daughter would spend the night at the hospital. An improvement over the standoff in the bathroom, but hardly ideal.
4: What 13-year-old wants to believe that, like, I'm so broken I have to go to a hospital on my 13th birthday?
0: The officer left, and Heart's social worker coaxed Yolanda's daughter out of the bathroom to talk upstairs in her bedroom. Yolanda stayed downstairs with the rest of the team. David says Yolanda was still clearly upset.
4: I can't have her here. I need her. I need space. You know, she's got to go to the hospital. And so then we began talking, well, what other options are there? And Big Sister came up.
0: The Heart team asked if the 13-year-old could spend the night at Big Sister's place. Yolanda got the okay from her older daughter. And a few minutes later, the social worker came back downstairs with the 13-year-old.
1: Whatever they talked about was exactly what my baby needed to get off her chest. She wanted to cuddle. She was back to her usual self, the playful baby that I know.
0: Mom and daughter agreed. A Big Sister sleepover beat spending the night at the hospital. Yolanda looks at me. A light breeze stirs on the patio. She says as helpful as that police officer was, Heart helped more.
1: She texted me today and was like, hey, I love you. So she's better.
0: Two years after the birthday party blow up, Yolanda says things in her house are a lot better. She's sober, and Heart referred her to a therapist who connected her with therapists for her daughters. She says the skills Heart gave her family have helped them avoid arguments and meltdowns. She's still felt the need to call 911 a handful of times in the last couple of years. That's what happens when you're dealing with as much mental illness as she and her daughters are dealing with. But Yolanda tells me when she does call, she trusts who's on the other side of the door.
5: Do you feel safer knowing that Heart is an option, that you can call Heart?
1: Oh, yeah, definitely. Help is on the way. That's how I feel. Normally, when you hear 911 say that, it means absolutely nothing. But when you ask for the Heart team and they say help is on the way, to me, that is the biggest sigh of relief that I could possibly take during an altercation.
0: You're listening to Call to Mind, the fifth branch, a broadcast special produced by Tradeoffs. I'm Ryan Levy. In a 2023 survey of Durham residents, 57% said they were more likely to call 911 thanks to Heart. In a survey a year later, more residents were satisfied with Heart than with any other public safety unit in the city. But not everyone feels that way. Apartment managers and gas station owners I met wanted the police to show up when they called 911. They were angry when Heart showed up instead. And I talked to a few business owners who question Heart's value. Independent research on the safety impacts of unarmed response is still limited. A study published in October 2025 by researchers at Duke and the University of Michigan found that an unarmed Heart response was less likely to result in a crime report or arrest than if police responded to the same type of call. It found no difference in the likelihood of police use of force, which is already incredibly rare in Durham. The paper has yet to be peer-reviewed, but the findings line up with two other recent studies on unarmed response from Michigan and Oregon. Hart's unarmed teams have diverted more than 20,000 911 calls from police since the program launched 4 years ago. Durham Police Chief Patrice Andrews says adding Hart gives her more uniforms to throw at the dangerous calls. There's one other way Patrice sees Hart improving police safety, and that's by limiting their exposure. Sometimes that's from violence. Sometimes that's trying to protect them from future remorse.
6: I don't want any officer to ever look back 5, 10, 15, 20 years from now and regret how they treated someone.
0: Patrice carries that regret. Early in her career, she'd handcuffed a suspect's hands behind his back, but he kept stepping through the cuffs, bringing his hands in front of his body.
6: I told him several times, don't do that, stop doing that.
0: He ignored her. Another officer asked if she was going to let this guy get away with that.
6: And I said, well, no. And he said, well, then you need to do something about it. I took that as meaning that, you know, you need to teach him a lesson. I remember grabbing him and just kind of picking him up and pushing him back down and picking him up and pushing him back down while he was in handcuffs. That was excessive and that was wrong.
0: Decades later, Patrice is known as a reformer, someone committed to making policing better. But sitting in her home in Durham, Patrice still struggles with what she did.
6: And if my dad knew that I had done that, my parents, they would have been so disappointed. How could I treat someone that way? How could I treat another human being that way?
0: Patrice knows there's no excuse and little sympathy for cops who use excessive force. At the same time, she knows it happens. And it's that much more likely to happen when cops respond to a volatile mental health crisis. Hart, she says, can protect her officers from their own worst impulses, like her with that man in the handcuffs. That's one reason she's supported Hart from the beginning.
6: It's me trying to make amends. I don't know where that man is now. I don't remember his name. I don't know that he ever remembers mine, but it's a part of me that wants to make it right because I had gotten it so wrong.
0: My time in Durham makes it clear to me. Hart, in many ways, is exceeding expectations. The program has established and maintained deep support from elected leaders, law enforcement, and the community. It's proven that unarmed mental health workers can safely respond to 911 calls that used to be answered by the police. But the last leg of Hart's mission, connecting people to services to deal with the underlying problems that led to that 911 call, Director Ryan Smith says that is very much still a work in progress.
7: I knew that it would be hard. I knew that it would be messy, but that it would be the hardest thing that we do. That's the thing that surprised me.
0: Ryan told me that when he designed the program, he knew his team would meet people with problems bigger than anything social workers could solve out of a van. But he wanted to avoid the department from sliding into long-term care. So Ryan limited what they call care navigation to 30 days.
7: We're not there to provide all the services. We're there to try to make the most of sometimes our underfunded, fragmented system of support. That's why we have care navigation.
0: Over and over again, though, Hart's care navigation efforts have run into obstacles. Hart has connected just 20% of people to follow-up care. Some of that is because one of every three people Hart meets on a 911 call never respond when care navigators reach back out. And some of that is because housing and mental health services in Durham are really limited.
7: We don't control all of the other agencies that we're working with. We don't have access to all of the housing that we need. And yet still, when there's an emergency call, we're the ones showing up trying to figure out how to do our best with a system that is not resourced enough.
0: Ryan tells me his team can feel demoralized, especially when it comes to dealing with people who are unhoused. Ryan hears people in the office say, "It feels like we're just a Band-Aid. I don't want to be just a Band-Aid." The department has made some internal changes to try to better connect people to care, like more quickly matching care navigators to people in crisis. But more and more, Ryan feels like that's just not enough.
7: I feel very clear of where our boundaries are, and yet this role of being kind of a last line of care means that we're in this state of pushing up against those boundaries and trying to figure out how to advocate for a broader solution.
0: In Hart's early years, Bo Ferguson was the personification of those boundaries Ryan was pushing on.
8: He and I talk about this every week.
0: Bo was Durham's deputy city manager for public safety and Ryan's boss. Like a lifeguard at the beach, Bo kept an eye on Ryan, made sure he didn't swim out farther than he should. It was important to Bo that Hart stay focused on crisis response.
8: I have worked really hard to keep some buffers and boundaries around the expectations of what this team is supposed to do so that we can focus on fulfilling this really critical mission that we were given, which is to respond to 911 calls when people are in crisis and help them resolve those emergencies.
0: But Bo heard Ryan when he told him that people were falling through the cracks, that his team wanted to do more than be a Band-Aid. So Bo gave Ryan the green light to test the waters of stuff that fell well outside the scope of 911 response, like a small pilot program Hart launched in 2024 to help some of the city's residents with the most complex needs. This pilot allowed Hart to go far beyond the normal 30 days of care navigation and meet several times a week with five of these folks in hopes of getting them the treatment, housing, and support that they need.
9: We have to stand in this gap because at the end of the day, we're going to keep getting 911 calls.
0: The poster child for this pilot was a guy we're going to call Martin.
9: I've worried a lot about Martin.
0: Martin has lived on the streets of Durham for more than a decade. He struggles with mental illness, usually unmedicated. City officials have held meetings just about Martin.
9: There was a clear gap. No one was working with Martin.
0: Martin's too sick to jump through the necessary hoops to apply for housing, but he's not sick enough to be admitted to a psychiatric hospital against his will. His case helped convince Ryan and Bo that Hart needed to leap over their first responder boundary. The department declined my request to shadow the staff who work with Martin over concerns that a stranger with a microphone might antagonize his paranoia. Hart staff spent months painstakingly building trust with Martin. They brought him food and clothes. They tried to get him connected to housing and treatment. When Hart helped Martin get an ID, Ryan felt like that was a huge win. John Warasilla was less impressed.
10: Once you've gone to that point that you're putting in those kind of investments, people are going to expect results out of it. And the results we were seeing were not satisfactory.
0: John is an architect and real estate developer in downtown Durham. Martin often takes over a 5x20-foot corral where John's business tenants take out their trash. Sometimes Martin scatters that trash. Sometimes he screams at people.
10: How is it that one individual can disrupt 20 people's lives and investments and well-being, and that's okay?
0: In the months after I met John, he kept me posted on Martin. Sent me pictures of Martin surrounded by garbage. Emailed me a story from a neighbor who said they saw Martin scream at a young family. To be clear, John likes Hart. He likes the idea that someone other than police can show up and de-escalate certain situations. And he appreciates that Hart is investing time and resources into helping Martin. But John sees Hart as ill-equipped to tackle all the major problems they're trying to address.
10: They will tell us we're working on it. They tell us this list of things they're doing. At the end of the day, it's not resolved. So at a certain point, you're like, I appreciate all the effort that's going into this, but this is not functioning as a solution.
0: Ryan Smith understands John's frustration. He shares it. Bo Ferguson does too. At the beginning of 2025, Bo was promoted to Durham's city manager. He heard almost immediately from business owners like John, as well as other residents, city council members, nonprofits, that the city needed a new approach to homelessness. So in one of his first major moves as city manager, Bo officially let Ryan head for the deep end.
8: I moved our homeless services from a department that was primarily focused on housing and moved it to the community safety department.
0: Like a police department has a homicide unit and a traffic unit, Durham's Community Safety Department now has Hart, with its unarmed 911 responders, and what the city calls a stabilization services unit. This new unit connects people that HART meets on 911 calls to longer-term care and support. They do street outreach to the city's homeless population, and they oversee all of Durham's work to address homelessness. Bo and Ryan agree that it made sense for the community safety department to start with just 911 calls. Adding HART was a radical shift to Durham's emergency response, and Ryan and his team needed to focus on getting that right. But as Bo told me, HART grew up fast.
8: Going from kind of a scrappy new idea that we were figuring out as we went to a clearly established, well-respected branch of public safety.
0: Bo saw the pilot work that HART was doing with Martin, how limited they were in their ability to actually address the problems Martin faced and the problems he created for people like John. Bo also saw how, when given the opportunity to really dig in, HART was able to do what most people thought was impossible.
8: I remember when Ryan texted me the picture of Martin unlocking the door for his house for the first time.
7: After 14 months, we were able to find placement for Martin in a permanent supportive housing unit where he is still.
0: Martin still has a long way to go on his journey. HART staff still meet with him regularly to keep him on his meds and connected to other services to make sure he stays housed. And Ryan Smith still has a long way to go on reimagining Durham's homelessness services. But Bo is confident he can do it because Ryan's done it before.
8: Some of this is acknowledging I have a tremendous leader and giving that leader some of the hardest problems in Durham because that leader was successful at the last batch of really hard problems at Durham. And if you come back in 2 years, we'll see what else I've thrown at him.
0: Ryan keeps taking on these daunting challenges because he knows how high the stakes are.
7: Some of the people that we encounter most often in this work are in such precarious, vulnerable positions with seemingly no one else in their corner that if we don't continue to show up, then it does feel and we do worry that it's a matter of life and death.
0: Ryan knows he and his department can't do this alone. They need the community nonprofits, the treatment centers, the shelters. It's going to take building the same kinds of alliances Ryan helped forge between HART and Durham Police. Remember HART's bonding thing where everyone on staff gets a little bird nickname? Ryan's, you may recall, is Chickadee. This is what Chickadees do. Build alliances to solve problems.
7: You know, I didn't realize it at first. I thought it was just kind of a cute throwaway name, like, oh, the Chickadee. It's just a tiny little bird. I thought people were having fun with it. And as I learned more about the Chickadee, yeah, it felt like it fit really well.
0: For Call to Mind, I'm Ryan Levy.
11: 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Call to Mind, the Fifth Branch, was produced by Tradeoffs. Original reporting for the Fifth Branch full podcast series was completed by Tradeoffs in partnership with the Marshall Project and funding support from Just Trust and the Sozoze Foundation. The Fifth Branch was reported by Ryan Levy with help from Mark Maximov and edited by Kate Cahan and Dan Gorenstein. It was mixed by Andrew Perella and Cedric Wilson. Additional support from Catherine Dougal, Shannon Crane, and Jessica Silverman. The executive editor of Tradeoffs is Dan Gorenstein. Music in this episode comes from Blue Dot Sessions and Epidemic Sound. Call to Mind's senior editor is Stephen Smith. Our technical director is Alex Simpson. And Jessica Barry is our senior producer. I'm your host, Angela Davis. Thanks for joining us for Call to Mind, the Fifth Branch, from APM, American Public Media.

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5: I'm Janine Herbst with these headlines. The Pentagon says the U.S. fired a missile to disable a commercial ship headed to a port in Iran as Washington and Tehran are still trying to work out a deal to reopen the Strait of Hormuz. In Laos, rescue teams helped 5 men trapped in a flooded cave for 10 days to safety. The men reportedly went in looking for precious metals. 2 other men escaped. 2 other men are still missing. And law enforcement officers in New York can no longer wear a mask while on duty. The state's governor, Kathy Hochul, signed a bill into law this week saying it applies to local, state, and federal officers who are operating in New York. I'm Janine Herbst, and you're listening to NPR News from Washington.

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5: I'm Janine Herbst with these headlines. Defense Secretary Pete Hegseth says President Trump is still pursuing a diplomatic agreement with Iran. Speaking in Singapore today, he echoed Trump's comments, saying he wants a deal that prevents Tehran from getting a nuclear weapon. The lead federal prosecutor in the James Comey Seychelles photo case has stepped aside with no explanation. The former FBI director is charged with threatening President Trump by taking a photo of seashells spelling out 8647. 86 means to cancel something, and Trump is the 47th president. And PSG won the Champions League soccer final today, beating Arsenal 4-2-3. This is the World Cup gets underway in 12 days. Both teams are sending players to the games that will take place in the U.S., Mexico, and Canada. I'm Janine Herbst, NPR News.
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0: This is All Things Considered from NPR News. I'm Adrian Florido. At the start of the Cuban Revolution, Adela Ferrer made an impossible decision. Her husband had fled Havana for New York, and she planned to take her two children and join him. But her first husband, still in Cuba, forbade her from taking their 9-year-old son. So she made the agonizing choice to take only her 10-month-old daughter. In her new memoir, that daughter, Ada Ferrer, describes the moment her brother Poli found out he'd been left behind.
7: When Poli said goodbye to his friends and returned home for dinner that April evening of 1963, he found my mother and me gone. My grandmother and aunts told him that we had traveled to the countryside for a few days to help care for an ailing relative. So in the beginning, he wouldn't have been too worried. Less than a week after our departure, however, they told him the truth. Every night, Poli clutched my mother's house dress and cried. He was 1 month shy of 9 and a half.
0: It was a rupture that continues to haunt and define Ferrer's family to this day, the kind of rupture shared by so many families who fled Fidel Castro's Cuba. Ferrer's new memoir is called Keeper of My Kin, Memoir of an Immigrant Daughter, and she's here to talk about it now. Welcome.
7: Thanks for having me, Adrian.
0: You say in your memoir that you devoted your life's work to writing about Cuba as a kind of penance for having been the chosen one that day in 1963. Why did you feel you needed to make amends?
7: Well, you know, my life was so determined by the fact that my mother took me with her, that she brought me to the U.S. Meanwhile, my brother was back in Cuba without his mother. He was just traumatized by my mother's choice for his whole life. And so I felt like that moment represented like a kind of original sin, that my success, my flourishing, my everything came from my mother's decision to take me, which was a decision that also involved leaving him behind. So I felt guilty for being the chosen one.
0: You pieced together a lot of the story of your mom's decision after she died in 2020, in large part through a box of letters that you found in her closet, the letters that your brother wrote to your mom after she left him behind. Could you tell me about the moment that you found those letters?
7: Yeah, well, she died in 2020. My father died 2 years later in 2022. He was 101 years old.
0: Wow.
7: I was cleaning out the apartment, and I opened up one of the closets where my mother kept a lot of things. And high up on a shelf, there was a clear plastic box with a white lid, and I could see envelopes in it. So I brought it down, and there was a stack of envelopes. And they were all tied together with gold curling ribbon, the same kind my mother used to wrap presents at Christmas. And so I untied them and took out the first one and saw that it was a child's handwriting and looked at the date, which was May 4th, 1963. That was less than a week after my mother and I left. And so it was my brother's first letter to my mother. And he would continue to write letters at a pretty regular pace for a lot of his childhood. And readers will find out if they read the book that though my mother expected the separation to be short, you know, she thought that his father would relent once he saw that she had left with me, that why keep him behind if he wasn't even caring for him? But that never happened. The father never changed his mind, never let Polly leave. And so the reunion of our family, the reunification of mother and son, didn't happen until 1980 during the Mariel boat lift, which saw about 125,000 Cubans arrive by sea in Florida in the space of about 5 months. So the letters go from that very first one, less than a week after we left, through 1979. So the letters are kind of a chronicle of his childhood without my mother, of his coming of age, of his young adulthood.
0: Was it hard to read them?
7: Oh, it was probably the hardest thing about working on the book because the letters are, they're just excruciating. The letters are the letters of a little boy. The handwriting's not good. The punctuation is not good. The spelling is a mess. And he is trying to make sense of what happens, but also trying to be mature and grown up and kind of stoic, you know? So he tells her he's doing fine. But at the same time, these moments of utter pain come through. And there was one phrase in a letter, maybe from 1964, I can't, you know, so we'd been gone maybe a year, maybe two. And he says, "Mommy, if you only knew how happy I get when a letter arrives from there." He says, "I get so happy that sometimes it makes me sad." You know, and so they were, I couldn't read them very much. I read them all very carefully, but I had to read them in short spurts because they were just so emotionally draining and upsetting to read. But I think of them as a gift, you know, that I have them.
0: Your story is the story of one family's separation, your family's. But in many ways, it is the universal story, isn't it, for a lot of Cubans?
7: Right. And for many immigrant families, I mean, every story is particular in its own way, but many of them follow a pattern, right? And in Cuba, there was a revolution. There was the fact that people couldn't go back because of the vagaries of U.S.-Cuban relations. Family separation is obviously not unique to Cubans, and there are people who make the difficult choice to leave their country all the time. And often when they leave, few people have the resources for families to leave all as one, right? So there's always people who stay behind. And there's never really a guarantee that the reunification will happen or when it will happen. And so there is this kind of wake of family separation that shapes so many lives in the U.S., in Latin America, and other parts of the world.
0: You know, I recently lost my grandmother.
7: My condolences.
0: Thank you. Over the last few years of her life, I recorded her oral histories, and I'm so grateful to have those recordings. But every once in a while, I'll think of something, and I'll say, oh, I should have asked her that,
7: yeah.
0: You know? And I wonder if you could ask your mother just one more question. What do you think it would be?
7: That's an amazing question. You know, I'm torn. Part of me would want to ask her how she would feel about my having written this book.
0: Mm-hmm.
7: But part of me doesn't want to ask her, just in case. So that's one question. But apart from the book, I would want to ask her about when she first got here, she always thought she would go back. I guess I would want to know more about the moment where she no longer believed that. When did she believe that she would be here until the day she died? When did she realize that, and how did it make her feel? And also, I wonder if she had known at the time that her absence from Cuba would be permanent, would she have made the choice she made?
0: Well, I've been speaking with Ada Ferrer. Her new memoir is called Keeper of My Kin. She's also the Pulitzer Prize-winning author of Cuba, An American History, and a professor of history at Princeton University. Ada Ferrer, thank you so much for this beautiful book.
7: Thanks for reading it and for talking about it with me.
0: Earlier this spring, fans of the reclusive Scottish band Boards of Canada started getting VHS tapes in the mail. The fans pored over the short, distorted video for secret clues about what the band might be cooking. Yesterday, they found out when Boards of Canada released Inferno, its first album in 13 years. The band has always kept its fans captivated by dropping cryptic breadcrumbs. NPR Music's Noah Caldwell brings us this story about a time 20 years ago when an image the band posted on its website led its fans on a massive hunt. It's remembered as the Red Moon Incident.
8: In early April 2006, an image appeared on the Boards of Canada website.
9: It was just a black screen. Center of the screen was an image of the moon washed in a sort of orangey-red color.
8: Dougie Byram was living in Manchester at the time. He went by DJ Todos on the Boards of Canada internet forums, which predictably freaked out.
9: That's when the carrot first started to be dangled.
8: Written across the red moon was a line of numbers, 100606, and below that, a long string of numbers and letters, a code. The forums got to work. The first line looked like a date, 10 June 2006, and the Red Moon itself was a clue. The two members of the band, brothers Mike Sanderson and Marcus Yeohan, had once talked about gatherings they used to throw in the Scottish countryside under a blood moon. The longer code was trickier, but theories flew around, led by a few of the diehards.
10: I'm Ben Satterfield, known on the forum as Lincolnshire Poacher.
8: Satterfield was living in Southern California.
10: Everyone's imagination, including mine, went really out of bounds.
8: Then Satterfield put portions of the code into a British military mapping system and found a grid in the Pentland Hills outside of Edinburgh.
10: We're like, okay, like we're on to something.
8: There'd been a rumor that the brothers had a secret studio in the area. So now they had a date and a location. So it must be a live event. And at this point in 2006, Boards of Canada hadn't played a concert in 5 years. And then one final clue popped up on the map. An abandoned observatory.
10: Like, oh my gosh, a telescope. Come and see the Red Moon event here, you know? At that point, we're like, let's buy plane tickets.
9: We grabbed the car keys and a tent and drove up to Scotland.
11: Embedded in their music is this idea of secret transmissions and voices coming through the ether.
8: Today, Mark Richardson is the rock and pop critic at the Wall Street Journal, but at the time, he covered Boards of Canada for Pitchfork and saw this cat and mouse dynamic up close.
11: That kind of invites the listener to say, like, hey, where does this come from and what does it mean?
8: Plus, this was a certain generation of electronic music fans.
11: They did have a connection to rave music in the late 80s and 90s. And it is interesting to remember that a lot of those raves would happen in outdoor spaces. And so something about the Red Moon incident made me think of, in a way, returning their music to its roots.
8: By the weekend of June 10th, about a dozen people on the forums had committed to hunting down the Red Moon party. Ben Satterfield flew from California, and Dougie Byram picked him up at the airport.
9: We all went in convoy down to the site, and we got there early afternoon.
10: And we finally find the observatory. And at this point, other people start showing up.
9: Probably got to 6 o'clock, 7 o'clock, and you would have expected if something was going to happen, it probably would have happened by now.
10: Are we wrong? Did we get this wrong? We said, at this time, if the enemy shows up, we're putting the music on. And we're going to blast it. And so it ends up just turning into a party. And then the campfire dies down, and it's the sun's starting to come up. And we're just like, okay, I guess we either got it wrong, or maybe this was the real takeaway, that we got to hang out together. Like, it was good enough for us.
9: Whether they were over the hill with some binoculars laughing their heads off, I don't know. I'd like to think they were.
8: 20 years later, Boards of Canada has never acknowledged the Red Moon incident. We reached out to their label, Warp, but never heard back. Maybe it was a test. 7 years later, the band did lead fans to a listening party in the Mojave Desert through another secret code. Ben Satterfield made it to that one.
10: But the mystery remains, right? I would love to get an answer.
8: But he and Dougie Byram also seem to have made peace with not knowing.
9: Wouldn't change a thing. The whole mystery about them, there's a bit of magic sort of interlaced with that.
10: So much about art is the unknown anyway. And if you have all the answers, maybe you don't long for whatever's next. I don't know.
8: Noah Caldwell, NPR Music.
0: This week, the jazz world celebrated what would have been Miles Davis's 100th birthday. The late trumpet player is widely considered one of the most innovative and influential jazz musicians of all time. His career spanned almost five decades, the epitome of cutting edge, musically, culturally, and socially. We're bringing in NPR Music's Felix Contreras to talk about what made Miles Davis such a towering figure in music. Felix, welcome.
12: Hey, how are you, man?
0: Felix, where do we even begin to dip our toes into this vast ocean that is Miles Davis?
12: You know, the span of his contribution is kind of breathtaking when you consider what happened in jazz during those almost 50 years he made music. He arrived in New York from his home in East St. Louis exactly at the moment when bebop was transforming big band swing, and I mean shredding it. Super fast, small groups, tight and sparse, and Miles fell in with the most notable figure from that moment, Charlie Parker.
0: Okay, so Miles Davis joined that revolution, but when did he start changing jazz himself?
12: Slightly after that, okay? First, he slowed it down and gave jazz new sonic textures. Then 2 years later, he did it again with the modal jazz of Kinda Blue, improvising over scales rather than chord changes.
0: Improvising over scales rather than chords. Translate that for us.
12: Okay. Imagine having a conversation and words are never really organized themselves into paragraphs like we normally do. They just sort of flow from idea to idea. That's kind of what he did.
0: What did that sound like?
12: Sounded like this, man. Check it out.
0: Felix, what was he doing in the late 60s? I'm thinking 1969, you know, when the Woodstock Music Festival was changing the very structure of popular music.
12: You know, he was actually listening very intently to some of those musicians that played there, Jimi Hendrix, Sly and the Family Stone. He was also listening to James Brown, and again, changing jazz by mixing it with rock and funk that he was listening to, and we hear that on Bitches Brew from 1970.
0: Miles Davis was making music at a tumultuous time for Black America. What was his relationship to the fight for civil rights?
12: You know, he was never really one that really stood in the front of the picket line or on the demonstrations, but like, it was very clear on where he stood when it comes to race relations here in the United States, especially as a musician. His experiences dealing with record labels, club owners, promoters, the message that he got was that it was still a burden to be Black in America, even if you were famous. And he was not afraid to express those realities to white America. And I think that that's part of the legacy that people are embracing as we look back on his 100th birthday.
0: NPR Music's Felix Contreras is a Miles Davis fan. He co-hosts the Alt Latino podcast and is a part-time musician himself. Felix, thank you for this tutorial on the occasion of Miles Davis's 100th birthday this week. It's always great to talk to you.
12: Thanks, man. Same here.
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16: All right.
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16: All right.
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18: From
16: WNYC.
17: See?
16: Yeah. Are you ready?
10: Yes.
16: Feeling full of worth?
10: I'm feeling full of value.
16: Well, in that spirit, I'm Jad Abumrad.
10: I'm Robert Krulwich.
16: This is Radiolab, and today,
10: three very different stories that try to put a dollar value.
19: Million is okay.
20: $1 million.
21: $7.
16: $10,000.
22: Yeah, I would say $5.
10: When things
16: that seem
21: priceless.
16: Priceless.
17: Priceless.
22: Priceless. Is it really?
16: So start at the top. So
22: bring on the pressure.
16: We're going to start the show with a story from our producer, Molly Webster.
22: I don't remember any of it.
16: Started actually with some medical journals.
22: Yeah, that was interesting because it was some of the most poetic writing I've seen out of doctors ever. One journal article said, like, what would one more month mean to a 37-year-old mother who has four children? Or what would one more month mean if you are a 67-year-old who's about to go traveling around the world? People were just kind of, like, drifting these questions out there where they were saying,
16: all these questions seem to circle around a seemingly simple story of the pricing of a drug. Cancer drug.
22: And the story begins with this guy named Leonard.
23: Leonard Saltz. I'm a medical oncologist at Memorial Sloan Kettering Cancer Center,
22: which is here in New York, and it's one of the largest cancer centers in the country. So it's June in 2012.
16: Mm-hmm.
22: Leonard Saltz is at a conference, and at this conference is a pharmaceutical company called Sanofi, and they give a presentation about a new drug that they have.
23: A drug called Zaltrap. Zaltrap is a drug that targets the blood supply to the tumor.
22: It cuts off the blood supply, which means the tumor can't grow. So this new drug is presented, and they, like, present the data.
23: And they showed that the survival difference
22: between the people who got Zaltrap and the people who didn't
23: was 1.4 months, or 42 days.
22: In other words, if you take this drug, you could get 42 more days of life on average.
23: 42 days.
24: Down to the yeah. Fine grain.
23: Oh, please. I could show you some graphs that have been put up at meetings that show survival curves calculated out to two decimal places in terms of months. So I'm looking
24: at the... like not a tenth of a month.
23: A hundredth of a month. That's a little over 7 hours.
24: What?
23: It's pseudo-precision.
22: Pseudo-precision.
23: At any rate.
22: Anyways, the FDA approves the drug. And basically, once the FDA approves the drug, public insurance has to take it, and then the private insurance companies just follow suit, which means you get prescribed the drug and people pay for it.
16: And what does the drug cost?
22: That's the thing.
23: It costs
22: roughly
23: $30,000 for a 3-month course.
22: Wow.
23: So
22: Leonard's like, wow, that is expensive. And there was already another drug on the market, did the same thing, and it cost half as much. To put that in context, this is just one drug that's $11,000 a month. A normal cancer patient might take dozens of drugs.
23: One needs growth factors to help support the white blood cell count, which you sometimes need in chemo. Those can be $5,000 every 2 to 3 weeks. If you need antibiotics to treat infections, those aren't cheap. And then you need a pharmacist to prepare it. They're labor intensive. You need tubing and equipment and needles to give it. You need trained nurses to administer it. You need doctors to take care of the patients. And don't forget, there's a cost for a CAT scan or MRI. And And then, of course, someone's got to pay for the real estate, the heat, and the lights. None of those prices are figured into it. Okay? I'm just giving you the cost of the drug.
22: So Leonard calls up one of his colleagues.
17: My name is Peter Bach. I'm a physician at Memorial Sloan Kettering.
22: Peter is the number cruncher of the group, and Len grabbed him and ran him through all the data.
17: And we walked through the out-of-pocket expenses for Medicare beneficiaries. If they don't have additional insurance, 20 cents of every dollar they pay out-of-pocket.
22: They'd be paying something like $2,000 out-of-pocket every month for just this drug.
17: It's $2,200, if I remember the number correctly.
22: For a lot of Medicare patients.
17: That's all of their money. Never mind other drugs. That's when I thought we should go public with it.
22: Memorial Sloan Kettering, they decide to boycott this drug.
23: Now,
18: when you guys made that decision, was that, that feels like a big deal?
23: It did feel like a big deal, and it felt like a big enough deal that we decided to write the op-ed piece in the New York Times.
22: They write an op-ed in the Times that basically says, look, this is crazy, $11,000 a month for a drug that maybe gives you 42 more days of life?
23: Is that worth it?
22: We reached out to Sanofi to talk about the price of Zaltrap, and they declined to comment. But in a statement that they released when this whole Zaltrap thing happened, they said that they incur so many costs for researching and developing and bringing a drug to market that that is what their pricing is based on. Leonard doesn't disagree.
23: We need these companies. They're the ones developing the drugs.
22: Which aren't easy to develop.
23: If we talk about colon cancer.
22: He says for years, there was only one drug on the market called 5-FU.
23: 5-FU was patented in August of 1957. It was from 1957 until 1996 that a second drug came along.
18: That's how long it takes to develop a good drug, or?
23: In that interim, there were over 70 drugs that were tried and failed.
18: I feel like I don't give it enough credit because that just astounded me.
23: It's very, very hard.
22: And that, according to Leonard, is one of the reasons why prices are just going to keep going up.
23: But sooner or later, this system is going to fall apart. And at what point does society say, there isn't an infinite number of dollars that we can commit to our healthcare system?
18: Mm-hmm. It's funny because I had this interesting reaction to the word society. Why is society involved in my conversation with my doctor about if I want to take this drug that may give me another month and a half of life?
23: Why is society involved? Because you're not paying. Someone else has to pay that.
22: Obviously, he says, it's your insurance. I mean, say you're part of a policy that has 1,000 members.
23: Let's say that the premium for that is $100. So we got $100. 1,000 people, we got ourselves $100,000, okay? So we now have $100,000 to take care of that 1,000 people.
24: For that month.
23: For whatever amount of time. Yeah. If now one person comes up with a healthcare cost, let's say it's for a month, that is $100,000 in that month, everybody else is in trouble. There's no money left.
22: So they write this op-ed saying, like, prices are too high and the drugs are not that great. And sort of the next, like, notable wave is 100 doctors get together and they co-sign an editorial, which basically says, we totally agree with everything you guys are saying, but we have an even bigger issue. You know, with Zaltrap, you're talking about an expensive drug that maybe doesn't really do that much. It's kind of easy, even though it had never been done before, to say, we're not going to use this. But what do you do when you have a really expensive drug, but it's really, really good?
19: Is that like a one day in the future we will face this kind of question?
22: No, that is like a now, today question.
20: The most important new medicine approved this year.
22: Everyone I talked to pointed me to this new drug.
21: Called Sovaldi.
25: It's known as Sovaldi.
26: Sovaldi.
27: Why many in the medical community are calling the new medication
26: the blockbuster.
28: Sovaldi came on the market last December.
22: So that's December 2013.
28: Correct.
22: This is Bruce.
28: Bruce Moll. I'm the editor of Commonwealth Magazine.
22: He's written about Sovaldi, and here's the basic story, right? It is a drug that treats
28: hepatitis C,
22: which is caused by a virus.
28: And the disease itself goes to work on your liver. It inflames it. It scars it.
22: It can cause liver cancer, cirrhosis. It can be fatal. And for the longest time, the treatments that they had just really weren't that great, or they just had wretched side effects. But along comes Sovaldi, And it's one pill, 12 weeks. You take it with some other antiviral meds. It is a super simple treatment option.
28: And the side effects are very minimal.
22: And so a lot of doctors start to prescribe it.
28: In the first half of 2014, 70,000 people in the country, in the United States, were treated. And it had a 95% rate of cure. In other words,
22: holy cow,
28: the virus was
22: big.
28: Eradicated. That's very big.
22: But in fitting with our story,
28: this drug costs $1,000 a pill.
18: Whoa.
22: For like one pill that I take?
28: One a day.
22: Which angered a lot of people with Hep C. In total, it costs $84,000. And if you think about the fact that in 2014, we know at least 70,000 people got this drug.
28: Then you're starting to talk about serious money.
22: Wait, I just want to say that I just timesed out 70,000 times 84,000. And I got something with seven zeros in it. It's 588, and then there's seven zeros, which is like $5 billion?
28: Yes. Yeah.
1: The big question is how states will pay for what could be upwards of...
22: And so we have a situation where states are basically having to ration.
28: Yeah.
22: Say in Massachusetts...
28: Most of the insurers currently are requiring some liver damage before you can take the drug.
22: Similar restrictions are happening in other states. Florida, it's happening in Oregon, Illinois.
2: The doctor says the only option may be to wait until you're even sicker.
22: And then there's Arizona. Out of the entire state, public insurance only approves 180 people for treatment.
19: Well, just 180?
22: Just 180. Now, when I talked to a representative of the company that makes the drug...
3: Greg Alton, Executive Vice President for Corporate and Medical Affairs for Gilead Sciences.
22: He says, you got to keep in mind, this is not a chronic care situation. This is a...
3: cure. We're talking about 12 weeks of therapy, period. That's it. And you're done and you've cured somebody.
22: So he says, this is a one-time deal. This is like one-time $84,000. And then you're done. Think about all the years you'll live without having an illness. Then you'll see.
3: Over a 20-year period, the savings that will accrue to the system by having a patient cured of hepatitis C.
22: He also said it's important to understand that every hepatitis C sufferer is not going to hit the system at the same time. So all of the cost is spread out, right? Which is totally true, but I think there's like this bigger picture here. And Bruce points it out, too.
28: It's sort of like a precursor of what could come, because these companies are developing drugs all the time. What if you could get a drug, but it was very expensive, to treat diabetes?
22: And then you're talking tens of millions of people.
28: An enormous segment of the population.
22: Even if just a fraction of them want a drug that's $1,000 per day, that's practically our entire U.S. budget.
28: What do you do in that case? A drug comes along like that and throws everything out of whack.
22: This is the part where I really sort of got hooked in, where it's like, how do you answer this question? Is it that, you know, at a certain point, you just draw a line and you say, beyond this point, we're not paying.
19: But beyond what point?
22: Exactly. I mean, that's the hard part. Like, how good does a treatment have to be for you to say this is worth the price that it's been set at?
4: I don't think we have rejected out of hand, but I don't think...
22: I got into this a bit with Leonard. In the case of Zaltrap, they said, all right, 42 days, that much money, we're not going to do it. But would it have been different if it was 50 days or 100? Is that enough? I'm sure you want to be talking in years, but I guess the question is, like, what would be a... is there a magic line for you?
4: I can't personally determine it for everybody, but ultimately as a society, we're going to have to reach an understanding of what that cut point is.
22: What is one more year or one more month or one more day of life worth to us?
4: You know, people like to say, yeah, so what's the value of a human life? And the answer is, boy, that's a complicated question, but a really important one, because nobody thinks it's infinite.
18: Ah, well,
22: I guess what does 42 days mean in the sense of, is that something that you'd pay $50,000 for if you were, I mean, of course you would. That it's like,
18: no,
22: I almost can't even ask the question, but I don't know.
18: Well, I think it's a good question. I think ethically it would be to the good of patients and doctors
5: to have this conversation.
22: This is Susan.
5: Susan Gubar, writer of the Living with Cancer blog for the New York Times.
22: Back in 2008, Susan went to the doctor. She hadn't been feeling well for a while. They thought it was some sort of bowel issue. But then the doctor walked into the room and said she had
5: advanced stage ovarian cancer. Most ovarian cancers are diagnosed at a late stage, and it's basically incurable. You're given a diagnosis of 3 to 5 years.
22: Wow, that is, you go from having unlimited time in your mind to 3 to 5 years in like a doctor's visit.
5: Yeah, it's a big shock. You sort of enter a zone where you're not quite aware of what you're doing.
22: That day, the day she was diagnosed, she was told, pack a bag, get in a car, and drive to Indianapolis. You need surgery now.
5: So I went the next day to Indianapolis, and the day after that, I had the debulking surgery, which takes out the ovaries and the uterus and the fallopian tubes and the spleen and sometimes the cervix and sometimes the appendix and
22: holy
5: the bowel. And
22: are you serious?
5: Yeah. It's called the mother of all surgeries.
22: And then, just like that, she was doing multiple rounds of chemo.
5: Chemicals that are used, they destroy all quick-growing cells.
22: Okay.
5: So, for example, you have no hair, no eyebrows, no eyelashes, that you know. I got terrible sores in my mouth. I have no idea why, but I know this happens to other people. But yeah, the other thing is this extreme fatigue.
22: And Susan, who writes for a living, couldn't even read.
5: I would look at a page and think, had I turned a page? Chemotherapy, it really is toxic to the spirit, to the heart, to the mind. Just the normal aspects of life feel polluted.
22: Have you ever had to think about cost?
5: I was never informed of the cost of any drug or any procedure I was given, which really makes me think about how masked these costs are.
22: Would you want to be thinking about cost while you're going through it, or is it better to just say, here are your treatment options, these are statistical outcomes, like pick one, and then we'll deal with it on the other side?
5: I think there's a kind of unspoken agreement among everyone that the insurance company or Medicare is going to pay. And if it's the government, that means our grandchildren are going to end up paying for all of this money. So yes, I guess to answer your question, I think it would be healthier to know what these things cost. On the other hand, I have to say, as a patient, I was so traumatized, I'm not sure I could have taken that information in. I was thinking about what it's worth, what's it worth, title. And I was thinking that the American individualistic, optimistic response would be, well, whatever it takes. Whatever it takes. Life is worth it, whatever it takes. But whatever it takes will not cure my cancer. So I think this question changes when you have incurable cancer. It becomes a different question, which is, when is enough enough?
22: I remember when she said that, when is enough enough?
7: I don't know that we are ready to say there's one magic line.
22: Thrown back to this conversation that I'd had with Leonard Saltz, where he was saying that
7: we have to look at everything in terms of value.
22: Before we figure out what we're willing to pay, we have to think about what we are paying for.
5: Yeah, I don't think we know what...
22: For Susan, you know, 6 years ago, she decided that she was going to get chemotherapy because, in part, it would be more time with her daughters.
5: Yeah. But I think we're changed by the treatment, too.
22: For now, Susan's cancer is basically under control because she's on this new drug.
5: For two years and now a month, and I am counting.
22: Okay, fair.
5: I've been alive without a recurrence, without the cancer growing, by taking these pills every day. But when these drugs stop working, and I've been told they will stop working, I'm not sure I would want to go back to chemotherapy. But I suspect I don't know until I get there.
19: producer Molly Webster.
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0: I'm Robert Krulwich.
19: This is Radiolab, and today...
0: Well, we're still on the subject of worth, but this is a totally different take.
19: Yeah, and this comes from our producer, Matt Keelty.
31: And it starts with BuzzFeed writer Gregory Johnson.
19: So, okay, maybe you should start with what has now become sort of the infamous wedding drone strike. Is that
32: right?
19: Was that sort of where it started for you?
32: Yeah, so this strike happens in a very rugged part of Yemen.
19: It's Thursday morning.
32: December 12th, 2013. And
19: early that morning in a small village,
32: a group of guys, roughly 50 to 60 people,
19: including a soon-to-be married man, pile into a bunch of cars and they start driving.
32: This is the convoy, the wedding convoy.
19: Now, in the lead car of this convoy was this man. His name is Abdullah Muhammad Al-Taisi. We spoke to him through an interpreter in Yemen. And Abdullah told me it was his neighbor who was the groom to be married that day. And so they were all driving up to the bride's village. Abdullah said they got there a little before noon, ate lunch, recited wedding poems.
32: After lunch,
19: they grabbed the bride and they start driving back to the groom's village for the actual wedding ceremony. Now, Abdullah said that ever since they'd left that morning, through lunch, all day long, they heard this humming.
32: This sort of metallic whirring, this metallic thumping overhead.
19: No one in the convoy could see it, but they knew what it was. A drone.
33: The same sound hearing all the day.
32: It's nothing new for people in rural parts of Yemen by this point. They don't think anything of it.
19: It's common to hear those sounds.
33: Yeah, it's usually heard there.
19: So, they keep driving.
32: Basically, if you can imagine it, they're sort of winding through these wadis, these desert mountainous places.
33: Yeah, the road, he said, is mountainous.
32: They're all strung out on this rutted out little dirt track.
19: 11 cars, single file.
32: Finally, they reach this little clearing.
19: Up near the top of this cliff, where they all slowed down and started to bunch together. Because apparently, one of the cars had gotten a flat. Some guys got out, fixed it, got back in their cars. Then right at that moment,
32: the sound shifts somehow. And then the missiles start.
19: Four of them.
32: In quick succession, the shrapnel is just flying everywhere.
19: In a blink, it's over.
32: People are trying to figure out what has happened. All the screaming, there's fires that are burning.
31: and Abdullah, his car was torn up. He had shrapnel in his face.
33: Two wounds in his face, one in Yemin or Yasar, on the right hand, left thigh, one on in the back.
31: And he says that once he saw there was smoke, his first thought was, where's my son?
33: He was looking for his son.
31: His son was there? Yeah, a young man who'd been a few cars back from him.
33: Missile hit the fourth car on the convoys, and he was married with two boys and one daughter.
31: Abdullah said he could move, so he got out of his car and stumbled back toward the fourth car. To find his son.
33: Yeah, he said he found him just next to the car. Before just he died. No, he didn't talk to him. Just he looked at him and just passed away.
32: So there are 12 dead. And typically what happens in Yemen is that as soon as someone is killed, they're buried very, very shortly thereafter. What happens here is something different. The people in the convoy take the bodies of the dead and they take them back to Redda,
31: this big town near where the drone strike occurred.
32: There's a video I have.
31: That's what you're hearing, where you see some men take these 12 dead bodies
32: and they line them up in the street on this bright blue tarp and they sort of wrap them in these cheap blankets. And so there's this huge crowd that just gathers around.
31: And at a certain point,
32: this very tiny, very leathery old Yemeni who's sort of holding on to the back of a pickup with one arm.
31: He stands over the dead,
32: sort of swaying over the bodies and just lecturing the crowd on what happened. He's just screaming at them. And so you can hear his voice start to go hoarse. And he's screaming, an American drone killed these. It was a massacre. These people are on their way to a wedding. Why did this happen? Why were they killed?
1: Why did they target this convoy?
31: Well, according to the U.S. government, they had received intel that on that day, in this convoy, was an al-Qaeda operative
32: named Shawki al-Badhani,
31: who apparently had been planning attacks against the U.S.
32: That's why they took the shot. And in fact, they say that he was wounded in this wedding convoy strike.
0: And do we have any reason to believe that?
32: I have no reason to believe it.
31: Greg spent weeks in Yemen, talked to survivors of the drone strike.
32: Talked to people who were there. No one knows this guy.
31: And Greg says the guy isn't really a member of either of the tribes that were involved in the wedding. And so to him,
32: It makes no sense that he would be there.
31: To him, this was a terrible mistake. But what really got me interested in Greg's reporting is that he goes really deep into the question of, like, how do you repair something like this when you have two totally different cultures with two different traditions? How do you find a way to try to make this right?
19: Can you?
0: No.
19: I mean, historically, do soldiers have an obligation to repair the damage they do?
31: No, there's no obligation. But what's happened is we've actually created an obligation for ourselves.
0: Hmm. In Americans have?
31: Yeah.
32: And there's a great law professor at Yale.
19: What's his name?
32: His last name is Witt. It's John Witt.
2: That's me.
31: We ended up tracking down John Witt to talk about how the U.S. first started to try to right the wrongs in war.
2: That starts with General Pershing in World War I.
31: So, 1917.
3: America is called to arms.
31: The Great War ramps up, so we start shipping young men.
3: Thousands of them and millions more to follow.
31: Over to Europe. We're coming over. Specifically, France. And in charge of these men was a man named John J.
2: Commander of American forces on the Western Front.
31: Stern man, handsome mustache, bit of a maverick.
2: General Pershing's nickname was Blackjack. And
31: when he first arrives in France with his troops, General Blackjack Pershing,
2: he's got this problem, which is that he has jeeps.
3: Built in America, shipped to France, and manned by our men.
32: So World War I is the first war in which the U.S. Is shipping a lot of automobiles.
31: More than 100,000.
32: For the soldiers to drive.
31: Cars, trucks, jeeps.
2: And jeeps are really great. They get his men from one place to another.
31: From Paris to to Amiens, to, I don't know, Marseille.
2: But they also run into French farmers' chickens and cows, children, sometimes just the farmers themselves. Mm. Sometimes it was probably just ordinary car accidents, and sometimes, no doubt, a little French wine was involved.
31: So this is Pershing's problem. He's trying to run a war overseas.
2: And it wasn't any good for him to have grumpy civilians at his rear.
31: Mm. And so Pershing has an idea. He will use
2: cash,
31: money, to right our wrongs.
2: Huh. Well, and so he goes to Congress and begs for a statute. And Congress obliges really quickly. There's no sign this is a controversial thing.
31: But it was a genuinely new thing, because for the first time in the history of war, as far as we could tell, you had a state compensating individuals. Usually it's state to state. Here you have state to individuals. And so the U.S. government starts systematically paying money for the loss of a non-American life in war.
1: How much?
2: Geez, I don't know.
31: It's actually surprisingly hard to find documentation mentioning specific amounts, but whatever the amounts were, it seems to have worked. We're gonna square our debt to you. Pershing wrote in his biography that the swift and prompt settlement of claims had a great effect upon the people.
1: And is this, I mean, is the idea here that, like, this is what we would do with the drone strike victims we talked about, that we'd pay them money?
31: Well, it's actually, it's a bit trickier than that, because the thing that Pershing got in World War I, it came with a catch.
32: And that is that there's a combat exclusion.
31: In case you just walked in, that's Gregory Johnson. And what he means is that this law, basically what it said is that we'll pay your claims if it didn't happen on the field of battle and it wasn't a combat situation. If it was combat and it was on the field of battle, then tough luck. That's just war.
32: So if U.S. soldiers were driving to a fight and they ran their car into somebody and they damaged that car or killed that person, those people would not be able to get compensation. Whereas if the U.S. soldiers were driving to a bar and got in an accident, they would be able to get compensation.
31: But the problem is, once we get into these counterinsurgency wars,
2: civilians are suddenly in the middle of the fray.
4: Charges have been made that troops killed as many as 567 South Vietnamese civilians during a sweep.
31: This is, in a way, the story of modern warfare.
7: Air raid sirens are beginning to sound over Baghdad.
10: President Karzai says he's delivering his final warning to the U.S. after a U.S. airstrike accidentally killed more than a dozen mothers and children.
31: By the time we get to Afghanistan and Iraq, the fighting is happening in cities, so there's no difference really between the battlefield and where people live. And so the line between what's combat-related and what's not combat-related, it starts to get blurry.
13: And so in 2003 in Iraq, there were actually people lining up. You know, there were civilian military operation centers. People started lining up outside of these saying, my family has been harmed, I want help.
31: How many people do you remember?
14: If I had to guess, it was, you know, maybe around 80 people or so.
31: Oh, that's a ton of people.
14: Yeah.
31: That's John Tracy. He was a military lawyer in Iraq in 2003. And before him,

0: He was a military lawyer in Iraq in 2003. And before him, Marla Keenan.
1: I'm managing director of Center for Civilians in Conflict.
2: So when they came with a complaint, what sort? Is it like you ran over my chicken or you knocked out my window?
1: No. Much more serious.
3: I mean, I think of cluster bombs. During the Shock and Awe campaign, one of the types of bombs that we were using, or the Air Force was using, were what they call cluster munitions.
0: Basically, John says Air Force planes would fly over these targets and drop hundreds and hundreds of these tiny little
3: bombs, smaller than a Coke can.
0: And a lot of them would land in maybe a parking lot or a field, and they wouldn't explode.
3: So on a number of occasions, you'd have, mostly it was kids, right? Because the kids would see it, and
0: they didn't know any better.
3: It would just run over and kick it, and then that's when it would explode.
0: Huh.
3: I had a lot of those, close to a dozen. And so that was a difficult one because it's combat because the Air Force dropped it because they were, you know, bombing the city.
0: Right.
3: But at the same time, days, weeks, even months have gone by and this thing is just sitting in the ground. Couldn't we say it's not combat?
0: And this was a real question that John had to ask his boss, and then his boss asked his boss.
3: They eventually sent the question up to the Army Claims Service, and they said, no, it's combat.
0: Meaning they're not going to pay.
1: Basically, like, we are in an armed conflict, and this was an unfortunate incident, but an incident that happened during a lawful combat operation, and therefore, we're sorry. And that's basically it.
3: So I said no to a lot of people.
0: And so, like in World War I, with General Pershing, military officers, they started lobbying their bosses for an expanded system so they could start making more payments. And eventually the military does expand it.
4: And how much are they paying?
1: Well, I haven't, like, the U.S. military hasn't given me access to a database or anything like that. But through FOIAs and interviews, I've seen different numbers.
0: Marla says that in 2006, the ACLU filed a FOIA request and eventually got their hands on hundreds of claims files. And in those files, what you see are a bunch of different numbers, but one that comes up again and again.
1: $2,500.
3: $2,500 by and large.
0: Now, someone like John could have paid more, but that meant they'd have to run the claim up the chain of command.
3: Exactly.
0: So it was almost like there were these ceilings.
3: $2,500 for a life, $1,500 for property damage, and then eventually the property damage amount got raised to $2,500 as well. And like that didn't make any sense to me, that somebody could get so much for a Toyota Corolla, but you were just going to get the same amount for a lost life.
0: Like, I can't get over, I mean, $2,500 seems like just such a nominal amount. And the practicality of that money, of like, if you were to kill someone who is the breadwinner of a family.
1: But we're not actually trying to pay full compensation, right? Like, we're not trying to say, we think if this 20-year-old man had lived to be the average age in Afghanistan, that he, you know, that it would have been $60,843, right? Like, that's not the thing.
2: Do you ever, we had people who were killed here in an attack.
5: The federal government is one step closer to cutting its first checks to families of those killed and injured on September 11th.
2: And those people have been compensated.
1: Mm-hmm.
2: The levels of compensation to the New York victims is pretty high.
6: The range of payments for a death claim ranged anywhere from $250,000 to just under $7 million.
2: Do you notice that?
1: I do. I do. But that's a very different type of monetary payment.
0: Well, yes and no. I'm essentially, it's a person's life. And
1: yeah.
0: I mean, I think there's an argument to be made that there's an empathy in the number that you come up with, in the amount that you pay for someone's life.
1: I totally get what you're saying. The $2,500, I think it's any amount of money. If I told you 10, would you feel better about it?
0: I'd feel a little bit better.
1: You would?
0: I think so.
1: What does it get you, though? In the end, $10,000 doesn't buy anything more back than what you lost.
0: I don't know what $10,000 gets you exactly in Afghanistan, but my assumption is that it gets you a lot more than $2,500.
1: But does that really help you? Is that really what you want?
2: Is the money unimportant to you, really? It sounds like the money's really...
1: I'm not a victim, so I don't know that I can answer that. To me, if it happened...
0: And at this point, Marla told us a story about how, before she got into this line of work...
1: I had several friends who were journalists.
0: One of those friends was a man named Chris Hondros.
1: Yeah, he's a photojournalist. He was a photojournalist.
0: And back in 2011, Chris was on assignment in Libya, moving with a rebel group, when they were fired upon, and Chris was killed.
1: Yeah.
0: And Marla says, when she found out that happened...
1: I wanted someone to explain to me why that happened. I mean, sorry.

0: I just wanted someone to explain. I didn't, you know, like, I knew his family wasn't going to get any money. I knew that these guys that shot a rocket propelled grenade at him weren't going to care. No one was going to explain. But I wanted that.
1: And the money then becomes an occasion for you to say, like, not just I'm sorry, but here's what happened. It's the here's what happened part.
0: I think it's the token that's given with the apology and with the explanation.
1: But it's the apology and the explanation that matter to you.
0: Yeah, that's why we call it amends. Making amends.
2: One of the things that is true of money damages generally is there are desperate effort to find some common language between the party paying and the victim. Some Esperanto for communicating the meaning of what's happened in a language that the other side knows matters.
3: That's how John Witt puts it. But the problem is, in order for that Esperanto to work, it has to say the same meaning to both sides, which for John Tracy wasn't really about the money at all, or not just about the money. It was as much about the envelope that the money was in, or that there was a real person there to hand it to them.
4: I wasn't the one who raided their house. I wasn't the one who killed their daughter. But most of them, they, you know, just wanted to look at somebody who's in a uniform and say, you really messed with my life.
3: And that opportunity is exactly what Abdullah Al-Taisi will never get. His son was killed by a drone he never saw, operated by a man he'll never meet, on behalf of a country that still doesn't admit it was a mistake. And so the money he got, which in the end he says was the equivalent of $30,000, way more than anyone got in Iraq or Afghanistan. Still, all he can do, without anything else to go on, is just compare amounts.
5: Mm-hmm. Oh, he can accept that only if he gets, the payment equal to those, you know, to like in America, how you compensate someone who lost his son, for example, killed.
3: If the payment was equal.
5: Yeah.
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12: Okay, now it's my left ear. Hello, Soren. How are you?
13: Good. How are you doing?
12: I'm good.
13: Hey, I'm Chad Abumrad.
1: I'm Robert Krulwich.
13: This is Radiolab, and so far we've been talking about the value of our lives.
1: And then the value of other people's lives.
13: Next up, the value of...
1: everything.
13: All of it.
1: Everything.
13: Everything. And by everything, of course, we mean...
14: the value of nature.
13: That's Carl Zimmer, science writer, regular blower of minds.
14: So we think of ecosystems as just kind of sitting there, but actually they're doing things. For example, cotton farms in South Texas.
13: Mm.
14: So, you know, the farmers are doing their thing.
13: Like this guy.
15: James Parker.
14: Planting their cotton, they're collecting it.
15: I farmed about 500 to 600, 700 acres of cotton, so say 2,000 bales.
14: They're doing what farmers do.
15: I spend a lot of time on a tractor, and you have to check your water every morning, every evening.
14: Meanwhile, they have all this extra help in the air.
15: Yes.
14: They have bats.
15: How many bats are out there, you really don't know.
14: Flying all around. The bats eat 2/3 of their own weight in insects every night.
13: Wow.
15: They eat all night long, all kind of bugs.
14: A whole bunch of pests that would otherwise be eating the cotton.
1: Now, a few years ago,
15: a guy named John Westfall
14: did a calculation.
15: He came out to my farm and did a study.
14: Each year, the farmers, collectively, they make about $4 or $5 million off of these farms.
1: Question was, how much of this was because of the bats? Because, you know, bats are natural pesticides.
15: You know, if the more they're eating, the less I got to spray.
1: And here's what the scientists figured out.
14: Out of $4 to $5 million, it was around $700,000 that you could ascribe to the bats. It does give you a glimpse at the kind of scale of value, economic value, that nature has that we generally just totally ignore.
13: But we talked to a guy who didn't ignore it.
16: My name is Robert Costanza.
1: In fact, he took this way of thinking to the absolute limit.
16: Yes. So the question was, what's the value of all of these ecosystem services globally?
14: All the services on Earth.
16: We tried to synthesize all of the studies that had been done around the country and the world.
13: Like that bat study, except they didn't just look at cotton farms. They looked at
14: tropical forests, rivers and lakes, coral reefs, coastal wetlands, inland wetlands, the ocean, woodlands, temperate forests.
16: You know, it goes on and on.
14: Grasslands. It's kind of the Excel spreadsheet from hell.
16: It can get tricky.
1: So Costanza and his colleagues took all these different studies, summed them together, did a whole bunch of math, and came up with a number.
14: Which in today's dollars is $142.7 trillion per year of services. And that's more than all of the gross national products of the world.
13: Let me ask you, like, I get the way this would work with a bat, like the bat's eating the bugs, but like, how do you do it with like a field or something? Like, how do you even figure out what the services are?
14: Well, for example, a salt marsh.
17: And we are in the water now.
18: Yes, we're in the water.
13: What is it? Wait, sorry, a salt marsh, is it like the Florida wetlands but salty? I suddenly don't know what a salt marsh is.
14: Salt marshes are wetlands that are on the coast.
13: Got it.
18: Yep, we're standing in about a foot of water here. We're quickly approaching high tide.
1: We sent one of our producers, Simon Adler, to a nearby salt marsh to talk to this guy.
18: My name is Adam Welchel, and I'm the director of science for the Nature Conservancy here in Connecticut.
1: And Adam gave Simon a kind of inventory of...
18: some of the services provided by coastal salt marshes. It's a stream of goods and services that have been provided over time.
14: One of the things it does is it takes water that's coming in from inland and that's laden with all sorts of pollutants, all sorts of bad stuff.
13: The salt marsh will trap that water so that the pollutants settle, and then very often the marsh grass will suck up that water into the roots
14: and clean it up.
18: Yep.
1: So you could ask very simply,
14: how much would you have to spend to keep your water that clean?
18: 1 second. Well, there is one other study I want.
13: Adam Welchel said that scientists in New England have already figured that out.
18: For flood control, water supply protection, pollution control, it's roughly about $31.22 per hectare per year.
1: Then you got to add the value of all the plants that feed the fish that end up on our dinner plates.
18: $338 annually per acre.
13: Then there are the bird watchers that buy lattes that support the local economy.
18: $490 per hectare.
1: The list goes on and on and on and on.
14: You do get kind of obsessed with it. You start like... you start becoming an accountant and writing down numbers just furiously. It gets you to think about nature in a different way than you had before.
19: There's this galling
12: element, though, or this aspect, like when I first came across the...
13: At this point, our producer, Tim Howard, jumped into the interview, and you'll also hear our producer, Soren Wheeler, in just a second.
12: I do feel like in an example like the salt marsh, which cleans water, that's all reliant on people being there that need the water. So if you didn't have people there, does that salt marsh cease to have any value?
13: But Tim, haven't you ever had a conversation with somebody who just, like if you make the aesthetic argument, which is that nature should be preserved for its own sake, there's a whole category of humanity that just doesn't respond to that argument. So this becomes a way to talk across the aisle.
12: But it does still feel like it demotes something of infinite value to something of a piddly value.
19: Well, it can't really be infinite value. I mean, what's
12: like
19: that
12: a mother's
19: mean?
12: Love. Doesn't you don't mean... think your mother's love is priceless? I mean, you know.
14: Okay. I totally accept that there is this sort of priceless aspect of nature. But if you are in the government in a very poor country, you have some tough choices to make. If somebody comes to you and says, okay, you've got these lovely mangroves. Now, it turns out that this sort of setting where the mangroves are is the perfect place for shrimp aquaculture. We're going to put in these farms. We're going to grow shrimp. You are going to get millions and millions of dollars in tax revenue. If you're thinking about the welfare of all the people in your country, that might be a really powerful argument. Now, into that kind of a discussion, you can bring in the fact that these mangroves are sitting there doing all sorts of incredibly valuable things. In fact, they've done these kind of calculations. And in some cases, the services that mangroves provide are 4 times more valuable than what you could get out with shrimp.
13: Is that a hypothetical situation?
20: No.
13: That's a conversation
20: you
13: have.
20: That's what we're asked.
1: This is Glenn Marie Lang. She's an environmental economist for the World Bank. And she says very often she finds herself in exactly this kind of conversation.
20: Particularly, you know, I work for the World Bank, so our primary clients are our governments.
13: Philippines, Vietnam.
20: And when you're talking to a minister of finance and saying, you know what, you really
13: I know jobs are jobs, but you need those marshes. They have value.
20: They'll say, well, yeah, that's true, but that means I'm going to have to reduce the money that I put into the education budget. So you've got to really make a strong argument about the benefits.
13: Mm.
20: That's really where the rubber hits the road.
19: Well, I mean, that's it.
1: Here's the counter argument. It comes from Doug McCauley, an ecologist at the University of California, Santa Barbara.
19: The real danger is that we actually succeed, that we convince people that nature is valuable because it makes money, and then we're really in trouble in the many instances where it doesn't make us money.
13: What do you do in a situation, he says, where, say, a bunch of rivers are running dry and they're, quote, depreciating in value?
19: You know, by the same logic that you train me to think with, we should go out and liquidate these natural assets. That makes me feel really uncomfortable.
20: On the other hand, I want to say that when you don't put a value on these services, basically they don't get counted.
13: They get implicitly assigned a value of zero, according to Glenn Marie Lang. And as we were debating this and going back and forth and back and forth, we bumped into a story about what happens when all of these value of nature ideas are let loose into a world of fruits and trees and human uncertainty.
21: The parable of the bees.
1: We heard this first from writer J.B. McKinnon, who says the story begins
21: in Mao County in central China, rural area, fairly remote.
1: Lush green mountains filled with apple orchards.
21: And apple orcharding was the main business.
1: And according to J.B., in the 1990s...
21: the wild bees of Mao County slowly started to disappear. And there was a few different reasons given for that. It could have been the destruction of the habitat that the bees nested in, the heavy honey harvesting that wasn't leaving enough food for the bees.
1: But the prevailing theory is actually an economic one, because in the 1990s, as China was shifting to a market-based economy, apple producers were under pressure to produce more apples. So they started spraying pesticide.
21: Probably it was a constellation of all of those things and a few others. End result is the bees stopped buzzing in Mao County.
1: Which, if you are an apple farmer, that's a disaster.
21: As bees travel from flower to flower in search of nectar, they're dusted with pollen, which is the means by which flowers engage in sexual intercourse. So if you don't have the bees making the birds and the bees on the blossoms, then you don't get fertile flowers to turn into fruit.
1: And obviously, if you're a fruit farmer and you have no fruit to sell, you have no income.
13: So what do you do?
21: You're an apple farmer and you don't have bees, then you need to find some other way to pollinate the flowers. And I guess they concluded, well, we'll have to do that ourselves by hand.
0: In Mandarin Chinese, we say zhen gong shou fen. So basically, that means a manual pollination.
2: This is Harold Thibault.
0: I'm a correspondent in China for the French newspaper Le Monde.
2: A couple of years ago, he heard about the apple farmers in Mao County. So he flies to Chengdu and he and a friend hop in a car. And
0: we drive for like 5 or 6 hours until we reach this village, Nanxin.
2: Tiny little village.
0: And we actually saw that there were lots of farmers in the trees, like on the apple trees.
21: Straddling up on these often thin and spindly branches. Men and women that I've seen in photos in any case.
2: Harold and his friend took pictures, and if you look at those pictures, you'll see the farmers holding a little brush.
21: This little pollen brush that they'd constructed using things like chopsticks and chicken feathers and cigarette filters.
2: And they'd have a little bottle filled with pollen, and then what they do, they dip the brush into the bottle and they paint a flower blossom with the pollen. They dip their brush back into the pollen and they paint the next flower blossom again, and then they dip the brush back in again and they paint again and they dip again, and hundreds and hundreds of flowers per tree.
13: God, what a pain in the ass that sounds like.
21: Yeah, the image of this, of these Chinese orchardists standing up in these spindly trees traveled around the world through environmental circles, and the message that it seemed to send was that, you know, this is what happens if you lose biodiversity. You end up standing in the trees doing the job that the bees used to do on the wing.
2: For free.
21: For free.
22: Those people are just like human bees.
13: But then this guy enters the story. This is Yin Sun Chen.
22: Yeah, human bees.
13: 4 years ago, he traveled to Mao County to do a sort of economic analysis of just how much the loss of the bees was hurting the farmers of Mao County. But what he discovered, weirdly, was that the trees were producing more apples than ever.
22: There are more production for hand pollination apple tree than a bee pollination apple tree.
13: Really?
2: You mean the people were doing it better than the bees had been doing it?
22: Yes.
13: A lot better.
21: Fruit production went up 30%.
2: That's what the farmers told Yin Sun Chen.
22: Because I think hand pollination can pollinate more thoroughly. They can pollinate every flower.
13: And bees don't pollinate every flower?
21: Bees are a little bit... You know, they're a little bit uneven when it comes to pollinating.
2: You're so polite.
21: They don't like it if it's cold. They don't like it if it's damp. They don't like it if it's windy. But you send people out there and tell them to pollinate every damn blossom, and they're going to do it. And there was the additional benefit of the people that you paid. They'd go to the bar, they'd buy groceries, they'd spend those earnings in their local communities in a way that obviously bees never did.
13: So here you had this whole story that was supposed to be about how important the bees are, you know, this whole parable of biodiversity.
2: And it turns out maybe the lesson's just the opposite, that actually we don't need bees.
0: Right. So let me find my notes about the wages exactly.
13: But there's one more chapter to the story. Harold Thibault told us that when he visited Nanchen,
0: I talked with one farmer. His name is Zheng Zegao. He's 38. And he said, in his opinion, the hand pollination might disappear in a few years.
2: Apparently, as China's economy has continued to grow, workers have started demanding better pay.
0: The wages are getting so high for the workers that the farmers have to employ to help them. Basically, it's not efficient economically to do the hand pollination anymore. That's what a lot of farmers say. They still
13: now they're likely thinking, damn, we need those bees back.
0: Right, yeah.
2: Problem is,
0: there are no bees in those villages anymore.
2: Here's where that story leaves me. Mm. It leaves me thinking that economics is just not a good way to go. Putting a value, even a precise and thoughtful value on a bee or on a pound of pesticide, you do it and you think you're smart, but then the value changes. The bees go from being worth a lot to being worth nothing to being worth everything all within a few years.
13: Or,
2: that's why economics is a dumb...
13: Well, no. I want to argue the other side for a second. Nowhere in the story did someone walk into the middle of the proceedings and say, you know what, the bees do have value, here's the number. In fact, you know what, Carl, when we were talking to him, told us...
14: You know, there have been estimates that the value of the pollination that comes from wild bees is $190 billion.
13: So that's globally, right? But still, there was nobody in the room giving that kind of number. So the bees were inherently valued at zero.
2: But remember, bees are valued at zero only until humans get valued more. Then bees go down, bees go up.
13: Like,
2: you have to have a lot of numbers in your head.
13: But here's what I like about this idea is that when you put a number on a bee or a bat or a marsh, it's like an attempt to force a kind of long-term thinking. You can't just say, don't do that. I mean, that's the thing that, like, conservationists say, don't. But if you say, don't do that because here's the value.
2: Here's the loss you're going to see.
13: Yeah, here's the loss. Well, then that actually gives the whole precautionary don't thing some teeth.
2: Oh, except for this, that if you go businessy on nature and you're wrong,
20: there are irreversibilities.
2: That's how environmental economist Glenn Marie Lang puts it.
20: This is one of the differences between nature, ecosystems, and what we produce. You smash your car, hey, someone can build a new one. If you lose the bees, many instances, you cannot bring them back.
13: So the question we got to is there another way to think about the value of nature? I mean, a way that's not economic and therefore short-sighted and all about us, but also not simply about the aesthetics and the beauty, because that can be sort of limiting too. Is there another way?
21: The best I was able to do thinking about this,
2: writer J.B. McKinnon again,
21: was when it struck me that all of this diversity that's out there, all this biological diversity, all these wonderful and amazing and alien things that other species can do is like an extension of our own brains. There's so much imagination out there that we simply could not come up with on our own, that we can think of it as a pool of imagination and creativity from which we as humans are able to draw. And that when we draw down on that pool of creativity and imagination, we deeply impoverish ourselves. You know, in a sense, we are doing harm to our own ability to think and to dream.
2: J.B. McKinnon's book is called The Once True World. He's written many, but this one is my fave.
13: Deep thanks to Carl Zimmer, who's reporting in the New York Times on this topic, is really what got us launched into this whole thing.
2: And what got us through this whole thing is Simon Adler, whose production assistance was invaluable.
13: Thank you, Simon. And thank you guys for listening. I'm Jad Abumrad.
2: I'm Robert Krulwich.
13: We'll see you next time.

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0: When she was seven, when she would visit her grandmother, Alexa would look through the books that her grandfather had owned back when he was alive. What she liked especially was finding the books where he'd made little notes in the margins.
1: So that was the part that was really, you know, compelling.
0: Because they were hints about who he was.
1: Exactly. And they were, a lot of times they were really critical. He would write, I steadfastly disagree, or something like that. Or,
0: wow.
1: Or he would write, ah, if he really liked something.
0: As a kid, over the course of about a year, she systematically divided the books into two piles, the ones with markings and the ones without. And then she tried to read all the ones with markings. Her grandfather was a playwright and a teacher, and the books were creaky old books from the 1930s about theater and about how to write plays. It was thrilling. And when she was 11, she wrote her very first play using the rules in the books, rules from another generation.
1: These were archaic rules, like start your play with lots of exposition, which was really, you know, in vogue at the time. So I started mine with a butler whose name I believe was Manson, picking up a phone saying stuff like, "No, the lady and gentleman are not home right now. Why, at a fancy charity ball. Yes, he's still drinking too much, and she's having an affair with a gardener. Whom shall I say is calling?" I'm not kidding.
0: You were 11.
1: By the time I got to college, and I started to actually take writing classes, it was brought to my attention that, you know, stage directions shouldn't be things like, "There follows a mighty howling of wind." And and one of the things my teacher, who was not a young man by any means, said was, he was like, "Sweetheart, we don't use sotto voce anymore to mean he whispers. We just write whispers."
0: But of all the books on her grandfather's shelves, there was one book that affected her more than the others. It had lots of her grandfather's writing in the margins.
1: And he was very critical, so it was very rare that he would write, "Ah!" exclamation point. And there were more "ahs" in Moss Hart's autobiography, which is called Act One, than I think almost any of the other books that he had.
0: Moss Hart was a Broadway playwright, the man who directed My Fair Lady with Julie Andrews and Rex Harrison. He was married to another then luminary named Kitty Carlisle, who people these days mostly remember as a game show panelist back in the 1960s. The book details how he started as a kid in the Bronx, found something he just loved to do, which was to make plays. Reading it as a child, Alexa had that experience that you have sometimes as a kid. She did not understand everything in the book, but she understood enough to know that she really, really liked it.
1: Like, I knew what was going on in this book was fun. It drove him so powerfully, and it seemed to make him so happy.
0: She read Act One by Moss Hart over and over. She memorized long stretches. She tried to memorize the entire book. Even today, she recalls where specific "ahs" were penciled into her grandfather's copy.
1: Because it felt like I was recognizing an old friend. It felt like a familiarity of, oh, I found a home. This guy likes the same home I want.
0: Yeah.
1: So.
0: These are my people.
1: Yeah, yeah.
0: You don't meet many people who tell you that a book changed their lives. The idea of that is appealing, I think, because it's nice to think that our lives could be changed by the vision of the world that happens between the pages of a book, instead of what our lives are usually changed by. You know, dumb luck, tragedies, coincidences. Today on our radio program, we have stories of people whose lives were changed by books. Really changed. From WBEZ Chicago, this is American Life. I'm Ira Glass. Stay with us.
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0: This American Life. Today's show is a rerun. Act One. So Alexa Young says that she never meant for Moss Hart's autobiography, Act One, to be a blueprint for her life. Looking back on the events of what happened over decades, that seems to have been the case.
1: Basically, what I did was, like he did in his life story, I moved to New York. I think I kind of followed him there.
5: Really? You consciously followed him there? You thought?
1: I don't think it was conscious, but there are so many things that I did that he did. I wasn't as good of, I mean, he was more sort of, he could fake it better than I can, but you know, he had to get money at a certain point. He was like, I need money. So he thought, who's the richest person I know? And he wrote a letter to this woman, I think, and then showed up on her doorstep and said, I'm Moss Hart and I have a play, and if you give me money, we'll put it on. And she did. And isn't that amazing? And I wrote letters to strangers and said, I'm Alexa and I have a play, and if you fund my play, you can be part of the theater.
5: And did that work?
1: It did one time, yeah.
5: At some point, did you start to get a crush on him?
1: Yeah. It definitely turned from kind of a mentor, a make-believe mentor, to a pretend husband-to-be kind of situation. Somehow, I think I decided that time had completely screwed up and sent Moss to Key Carlisle, and that if he just hadn't died 2 years before I was born, then, you know, me and Moss might really have had a chance.
5: How would this thought manifest itself in daily life? Like, would you be out on dates and just think, not Moss, he's not Moss, really?
1: Yeah. Well, it would be like there'd be something missing, you know. It wasn't quite what you'd want, and it's like, why can't I find some guy and we'll work on this play together, and we'll be like in out of town tryouts in Philadelphia, and we'll be up for 48 hours trying to fix our play, and then we'll crack it, and then we'll order room service.
5: So how far did the whole thing go?
1: Well, I think maybe right before the end of college, Kitty Carlisle spoke one evening, and
5: at your college?
1: That's right. She was very active in the New York arts scene, and she was extremely a huge advocate of the arts in our country. And so she was talking about that, I think, and I stood in line after she spoke to meet her, and there were all these people around me, and they were like, you were really good on that game show. And I was just like disgusted, like, oh please, she was in A Night at the Opera, she's like a singer, she's not just a game show lady. But by the time I got to the front of the line, I went up to talk to her, I said what I wanted to say, sort of, which was, you know, Moss changed my life, and I moved to New York to be a playwright like him. And I think I said something along the lines of, your husband meant so much to me. And she just looked at me, and she's so elegant and so classy, and she just said, I don't understand, darling. Did you know him? She was just terrified.
5: Oh, really? She looked terrified?
1: Yeah, because she probably heard some kind of ownership or possessiveness in the way I said, your husband meant so much to me, as if I knew him. So I think it was confusing, since she probably could figure out that he probably was dead before I was born. But it was disturbing, and I felt terrible, and it made me realize how, you know, just far from reality this thing had taken me. And you know, it was just scary to scare her because, you know, she's the person that he loved. But my friend that was with me was really nice because we walked home afterward and he was like, don't worry about her. You're much better for Moss than she was. He knew the whole story too.
5: And Moss was just spending time with her because she happened to be alive. You know, you talked about how you felt fated for him in some way and drawn to him in some way. Have you thought about what is the line that divides that kind of dreamy, healthy feeling, I think, from a scary, stalky feeling?
1: Yeah, sure. Because the truth is, really the way he functioned in my life was like as a comfort. And I knew, I mean, I wasn't really broke. It wasn't a break from reality, but it was the sense that, you know, when you read a book and something speaks to you and you feel like you feel understood, and so it makes the world a less lonely place.
5: Alexa, how much of your feeling about Moss is connected to your feeling about your grandfather, who you didn't really know?
1: I think they're intimately connected. I really do. I think that because I didn't know my grandfather, I couldn't talk to him about what his life in the theater was like. And so this book gave me 444 pages of what it would be like to want to be in the theater and how you might try to make that happen. And so it was like he was this sort of stand-in for my grandfather in a lot of ways. And the other part about it is that the way people talk about him, because I then, of course, went and read every single book I could get my hands on about him or that even had any mention of him in it, is with such love and appreciation and affection. It's just staggering. I think that was how people spoke about my grandfather, and I recognized it. That same enthusiasm and sort of the way their eyes would light up.
5: Today, before our interview, you faxed over to our offices here at WBEZ. Hey, I'm going to pull it out here. A letter that your grandfather wrote in 1969. Obviously, as he was quite ill. And it does have this quality of just... it's one of the most beautifully written things I've ever read.
1: Isn't it? It's really something.
5: He spends, I should say, most of this thing... He starts off... this is to his students, right?
1: Mm-hmm.
5: Yep. Dear friends, he says, I've asked Donald Davis, who I would assume is one of his students.
1: One of his co-workers.
5: Co-workers, yeah. Okay. To read this to you, it's intended to tell you as much as I know about my present situation, and thereby, of course, to let you know what the prospects are for the future of the work we've begun together. In planning this letter in my mind, I've been pulled this way and that by very conflicting impulses. I prefer to consider any of my own sickness, any deep trouble, as a very personal matter, possibly to be shared with close members of our family, but never to be inflicted on anyone else. At the same time, I detest mysteries, and those of you who have called have, I hope, been told the truth insofar as we knew it. But the truth has been shifting, sometimes very swiftly, and what you may have heard a few weeks back is now untrue. And then he has this really pretty paragraph. He says, besides, though some of you are relatively recent friends, some of our common ties go years back. And old friends or new, the depth of my feeling for you obliges me to be entirely honest with you. And so I'm going to put the next several paragraphs in parentheses, and I'm asking Donald not to read them aloud. Each of you who wishes to can read it for himself. Anyone who dislikes these semi-clinical details can avoid them. And then there are a couple of paragraphs that basically describe the state of his illness. And then he talks about the prognosis, which is not very good, and through another few paragraphs, and then to this last paragraph. Which one? Why don't you read that?
1: Sure. Doubtless, all of that sounds very gloomy. I do admit I could think of happier matters. For one thing, I don't at all approve of my own extinction. I don't like the idea of it one bit. Though reason assures me that the world can get along very nicely without me, I can't quite believe that it will. Still, there are a few small compensations. For one thing, I had always hoped that I could face my own death with some equanimity, but it's a bit of a satisfaction to find that I can. And he talks about my mom and my grandmother. And it says, and that's really what I'm finally wanting to say. I think you're a great bunch. And in case there isn't a chance to say it again, thanks for your concern, your calls, your note, but above all for your love. You've had my love and I've had yours, and I'm a damn fortunate man. So thanks and good luck. Marvin Borowski.
5: And so this to you feels very much like Heart, too, Moss Heart.
1: Yeah. Like guys who said, you know, I'm a damn fortunate man. You're a swell kid. Yeah.
5: After spending her 20s in New York, Alexa Young moved to Los Angeles, as her grandfather did, to write screenplays for Hollywood. She's written on shows like Friends, The West Wing, Big Love, Grace and Frankie, and lots more. Act two, the family that reads together. Sometimes a book can change your life, but just in a small, temporary way, and not for the better. We have this cautionary tale of how a book infected an entire family from writer David Sedaris. Quick warning to listeners before we begin, some of the content of this story might not be suitable for every listener. Though there is no graphic language, no nasty words, no graphic scenes, nothing. In fact, we even had to bleep.
6: I found the book hidden in the woods beneath a sheet of plywood, its cover torn away and the pages damp with mildew. I read, Brock and Bonnie Rivers stood in their driveway, waving goodbye to the Reverend Hasselback. Goodbye, they said, waving. Goodbye, the Reverend responded. Tell those two teens of yours, Josh and Sandy, that they'll make an excellent addition to our young person's ministry. They're fine kids, he said with a wink. Almost as fine and foxy as their parents. The Rivers chuckled, raising their hands in another wave. When the Reverend's car finally left the driveway, they stood for a moment in the bright sunshine before descending into the basement dungeon to unshackle the children. The theme of the book was that people are not always what they seem. Highly respected in their upper middle class community, the Rivers family practiced a literal interpretation of the phrase, love thy neighbor. Limber as gymnasts, these people were both shameless and insatiable. Father and daughter, brother and sister, mother and son, after exhausting every possible combination, they widened their circle to include horny sea captains and door-to-door knife salesmen. Yes, these people were naughty, but at the age of 13, I couldn't help but admire their infectious energy and spirited enjoyment of life. The first few times I read the book, I came away shocked, not by the characters' behavior, but by the innumerable typos. Had nobody bothered to proofread this book before sending it to print? In the opening chapter, the daughter is caught fondling her brother's keck in the dining room. On page 33, the son has sex with his mother, who, we are told, possesses a fond power of tots. I showed the book to my sister Lisa, who tore it from my hand, saying, "Let me hold on to this for a while." She and I often swapped babysitting jobs and considered ourselves fairly well-read in the field of literary pornography. Look in the parents' bedroom beneath the sweaters in the second drawer of the white dresser, she'd say. We'd each read the story of O and the collected writings of the Marquis de Sade, with one eye on the front door, fearful that the homeowners might walk in and torture us with barbed whips and hot oils. We know you, our looks would say as the parents checked on their sleeping children. We know all about you. The book went from Lisa to our 11-year-old sister Gretchen, who interpreted it as a startling nonfiction expose on the American middle class. I'm pretty sure this exact same thing is going on right here in North Hills, she whispered, tucking the book beneath the artificial grass of her Easter basket. Take the Sherman family, for example. Just last week, I saw Heidi sticking her hands down Steve Jr.'s pants. The guy has two broken arms, I said. She was probably just tucking in his shirt. Would you ask one of us to tuck in your shirt, she asked. She had a point. A careful study suggested that the Shermans were not the people they pretended to be. The father was often seen tugging at his crotch, and the wife had a disturbing habit of looking you straight in the eye while sniffing her fingers. A veil had been lifted, especially for Gretchen, who now saw the world as a steaming pit of unbridled sexuality. Seated on a lounge chair at the country club, she would narrow her eyes, speculating on the children crowding the shallow end of the pool. I have a sneaking suspicion Christina Youngblood might be our half-sister, she said. She's got her father's chin, but the eyes and mouth are pure mom. I felt uneasy implicating our parents, but Gretchen provided a wealth of frightening evidence. She noted the way our mother applied lipstick at the approach of the potato chip delivery man, whom she addressed by first name and often invited in to use the bathroom. Our father referred to the bank tellers as doll and sweetheart, and their responses suggested that he had taken advantage of them one time too many. The Greek Orthodox Church, the gaily dressed couples at the country club, even our elderly collie Duchess, they were all in on it, according to Gretchen, who took to piling furniture against her bedroom door before going to sleep at night. The book wound up in the hands of our 10-year-old sister Amy, who used it as a textbook in the make-believe class she held after school each day. Dressed in a wig and high heels, she passed her late afternoon standing before a blackboard and imitating her teachers. I'm very sorry, Candace, but I'm going to have to fail you, she'd say, addressing one of the empty folding chairs arranged before her. The problem is not that you don't try. The problem is that you're stupid. Very, very stupid. Isn't Candace stupid, class? She's ugly, too. Am I wrong? Very well, Candace. You can sit back down now. And for God's sakes, please stop crying. Okay, class, now I'm going to read to you from this week's new book. It's a story about a California family, and it's called Next of Kin. If Amy had read the book, then surely it had been seen by 8-year-old Tiffany, who shared her bedroom, and possibly by her brother Paul, who at the age of 2 might have sucked on the binding, which was even more dangerous than reading it. Clearly, this had to stop before it got out of hand. Even our ancient Greek grandmother was arriving at the breakfast table with suspicious-looking circles beneath her eyes. Gretchen took the book and hid it under the carpet of her bedroom, where it was discovered by our housekeeper, Lena, who eventually handed it over to our mother. I'll make sure this is properly disposed of, my mother said, hurrying down the hallway to her bedroom. Penetration, she laughed, reading out loud from a randomly selected page. Oh, this ought to be good. Weeks later, Gretchen and I found the book hidden between the mattress and box springs of my parents' bed, the pages stained with coffee rings and cigarette ash. The discovery seemed to validate all of Gretchen's suspicions. They'll be coming for us any day now, she warned. Be prepared, my friend, because this time they'll be playing for keeps. We waited. I'd always made it a point to kiss my mother before going to bed, but not anymore. The feel of her hand on my shoulder now made my flesh crawl. She was hemming a pair of my pants one afternoon when, standing before her on a kitchen chair, I felt her hands graze my butt. I just want to be friends, I stammered. Nothing more, nothing less. She took the pins out of her mouth and studied me for a moment before sighing. Damn, and here you've been leading me on all this time. I read the book once more, hoping to recapture my earlier pleasure, but it was too late now. I couldn't read the phrase, he paunched his daughter's rock-hard nopples, without thinking of Gretchen barricading herself in the bedroom. I thought I might throw the book away or maybe even burn it, but like a perfectly good outgrown sweater, it seemed a shame to destroy it when the world was full of people who might get some use out of it. With this in mind, I carried the book to the grocery store parking lot and tossed it into the back of a shining new pickup truck. I then took up my post beside the store's outdoor vending machines, waiting until the truck's owner returned, pushing a cart full of groceries. He was a wiry man with fashionable mutton chop sideburns and a half cast on his arm. As he placed his bags into the back of the truck, his eyes narrowed upon the book. I watched as he picked it up and leafed through the first few pages before raising his head to search the parking lot. He took a cigarette from his pocket and tapped it against the roof of the truck before lighting it. Then he slipped the book into his pocket and drove away.
5: David Sedaris. This story appears in his book, Naked. His latest book is called The Land and Its People. Coming up, the frontier, then, and then. That's in a minute. Chicago Public Radio, when our program continues.
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5: This is American Life. I'm Ira Glass. Each week on a program, of course, we choose a theme, bring you a variety of different kinds of stories on that theme. Today's program is a rerun, The Book That Changed My Life. We've arrived at Act 3 of our show. Act 3, Roger and Me, Lewis and Clark. There's book as literature, there's book as filth, and then there is book as pure physical object. This is the story of somebody for whom a book changed his life, though it is almost random that it happened at all, that he got to know this book in the first place. Jeremy Goldstein tells the story.
9: Roger was 34, working in construction and looking for things to do in his spare time. And one day he noticed this plate he'd been given by his grandmother, a plate from a 1905 fair celebrating the centennial of Lewis and Clark's expedition to explore the western frontier. He looked at the plate and wondered if there was anything else left from the fair still around. It turned out there was a lot, and he started buying it up.
10: It was a fun hobby, collecting the various memorabilia from that fair. But when you reach a point where I had about 1,100 items, one of the larger collections known, it was, you know, the end of the treasure hunt. And I couldn't find anything I didn't have. And somebody mentioned, well, why don't you collect books about Lewis and Clark? I thought, well, that might be kind of fun to do.
9: So in 1984, he went to a book dealer in Vancouver and picked out an 80-year-old set of books that chronicled Lewis and Clark's expedition. The price? $695.
10: I had a difficult time writing out that check because at that time, in fact, I really didn't know much about books. I proceeded to take that set of books downtown in Portland to an established book dealer whose name was Prest McMahon. And I showed him the set. I said, well, that's it, isn't it? That's all the journals. And he kind of chuckled. He said, no, there's a lot more publications than that about the journals of Lewis and Clark. And so I went ahead and said, well, I tell you what, I said, you give me about 5 years, I'm going to have every book published about Lewis and Clark. And he laughed so hard, he about laughed himself out of his chair. He was a heavy-set gentleman in his late 60s at the time. And he said, there's people that have spent lifetimes looking for every book of Lewis and Clark and have never succeeded. Well, I told him, well, maybe I won't have every book, but I'll have the best library of anybody in the United States. And he laughed harder.
9: Strange as it may sound, this is all it took to send Roger on his path of amassing, in just 14 years, what did become the largest known private collection of Lewis and Clark books in the United States. And all this time, he kept working in construction, excavating landscapes, laying pipes for sewers, and paving roads. A decent living, but it was never enough.
10: Anything after house payment and basic expenses for living would go toward buying books. I would have to work 10 to 12 hours a day, normally 6 days a week. Some summers I wouldn't take a day off, just so that I could work and have a little better check, so maybe I could get that next book or make that other credit card payment, because I was now beyond my means.
9: At one point, Roger had 12 credit cards.
10: And then, of course, I had a house I could refinance, which I did 3 times. I don't know how to explain it exactly, but if there was a book out there that I didn't have, I would find the means to acquire it. When you get something in 18th, 19th century, you open up the book and you look at the color, the discoloration of the pages and the smell. And that's when you really feel the true energy of history. Not what you would read, but you've got more senses than just your eyes. You can smell, you can feel, you can touch.

This actually points to one of the strangest things about Roger's relationship with his collection. He knew all about the different Lewis and Clark books, marbled end papers, obscure hand-tinted plates, and the value of original boards. But Roger never became an expert on what was inside the books. He didn't collect books to read them. He just wanted to own them. It turns out that your life can be changed by books you didn't even read.

0: indoors and the outdoors, the familiar and the unfamiliar, is what all these people are responding to. Maybe that's why there's so much romance in the whole notion of a cabin stuck out in the middle of nowhere. People want to find comfort in an inherently uncomfortable place. They want to see if they can make it through the long winter and still see the beauty in the snow.
1: Megan Down. 2 weeks after we first aired this story, Megan left New York City for Nebraska. She lived there for several years. She's since written a bunch of books, moved back and forth across the country a few more times, just like Laura Ingalls Wilder. You can find Megan's writing and a link to her podcast, her very interesting podcast, at megandaum.com. By the way, these days, the actors in the pageant about Laura's life on the prairie actually speak their own lines themselves, thanks to the advent of inexpensive wireless microphones. 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
1: what's the price?
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Good evening and welcome to Jazz Spectrum Saturday. I'm Fritz Byers. Tonight we continue our tribute to the music of Miles Davis as we honor the centenary of his birth. Miles born May 26, 1926. And he participated in many of the most influential recording sessions in the history of music, a vastly influential musician in his vision and sound and hopes and aspirations for jazz. Tonight we open with the authority of Miles Davis in a variety of different settings.